0: is CGTN Radio. Hear the difference.
1: Now the news. I'm Tian Yu. Chinese President Xi Jinping has returned to Beijing after concluding his state visit to the United States. On his departure, overseas Chinese and students lined the road, waving the national flags of China and the U.S. The Chinese president was seen off by senior U.S. government officials at the airport, where a 21-gun salute was fired. President Xi kicked off his state visit to the United States on Wednesday, which was the first in 11 years. China and the United States have reached consensus on 8 outcomes after the two heads of state had an in-depth exchange of views on building a constructive relationship of strategic stability and on major international and regional issues. China and the U.S. agreed to build a constructive relationship of strategic stability based on respect, fairness, and reciprocity. Both sides agreed to support each other in hosting the APEC Economic Leaders Meeting and the G20 Leaders Summit. The two heads of state expressed intention to attend the meetings hosted by the other side. Both sides agreed that Iran should fulfill commitment not to develop nuclear weapons and that no country or institution shall charge transit fees on international waterways. The two heads of state recalled China-U.S. World War II alliance and fought side by side to win the war. Both sides recognized the positive role of the China-U.S. economic and trade consultation and the outcomes of consultations between the two sides' economic and trade teams. China-U.S. counter-narcotics law enforcement cooperation has yielded visible results. Both sides agreed to establish communication channel for AI-related incidents, and the next dialogue will be held in November this year. The U.S. welcomes the arrival of a pair of giant pandas leased by China to the Atlanta Zoo. In addition, the Chinese and U.S. militaries agreed to sign MOU on strengthening crisis communication prevention as soon as possible to continue cooperation on searching remains of U.S. soldiers in China. Chinese Foreign Minister Wang Yi says President Xi Jinping's state visit to the United States has charted a proper way for major countries to interact and opened a new chapter in China-U.S. relations. Speaking after the Chinese president's visit from Wednesday to Friday, Wang said the Chinese and U.S. presidents held candid and in-depth discussions on strategic and global issues in an atmosphere of mutual respect. He said the visit expanded new space for bilateral cooperation, built new bridges between the two peoples, and demonstrated the responsibilities of China and the U.S. as major countries. Chinese Vice President Han Zheng says China has consistently upheld true multilateralism and supported the UN in playing a central role in international affairs over the past 55 years. Han made the remarks during a meeting with UN Secretary General Antonio Guterres at UN headquarters in New York. He said the international landscape is facing intertwined changes and challenges, while the UN-centered international system is under pressure. Han said China will align its initiatives with the UN agenda and create new opportunities for global development through the achievements of Chinese modernization. Guterres expressed appreciation for China's support for the UN, saying China has played a key role in advancing major UN agendas and contributed to global development. Bangkok authorities have declared all 50 districts of the Thai capital flood disaster areas as flooding worsens. Bangkok's Disaster Prevention and Mitigation Command issued the declaration on Saturday, with Governor Chatchart Sittipont signing the order. Saudi, Pakistani, and Turkish military chiefs have met in Riyadh to discuss closer defense ties amid recent attacks between Saudi Arabia and Yemen's Houthi group. The talks focused on the security threats facing Saudi Arabia. The military leaders condemned attacks targeting Mecca and Saudi civilian and economic infrastructure. Pakistan and Turkey reaffirmed their resolve to defend Saudi Arabia's security, sovereignty, and territorial integrity. China won 2 synchronized diving gold medals at the Aichi Nagoya Asian Games on Saturday. Chen Yuxi and Lu Wei took the women's 10-meter platform title. Wang Zongyuan and Zheng Zhouyuan then claimed gold in the men's 3-meter springboard. Chen said she was happy to return to the venue where she won her first Olympic gold medal 5 years ago. And that's the news. I'm Tian Yu.
2: A young perspective on hot-button issues around the world. 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
3: Hello, everyone, and welcome to this special roundtable on China-U.S. relations. I'm Wang Guan in Beijing, and today we have with us Michael Hart, president of the American Chamber of Commerce in China. Michael, welcome to The Hub on CGTN.
4: Great to see you.
3: And our old friend, Professor Jia Daojun at Peking University School of International Studies. Professor Jia, great to have you back.
5: Thank you.
3: Now, Michael, let me start with you. There is this business climate survey that is kind of taking the temperature of the room, feeling the enterprises, how they feel about the China market. What are the most important findings and trends from this January business climate survey?
4: So a couple things from our business climate survey. One of them is that our members continue to believe that China is a place where there's an opportunity for them. Second thing is there are challenges. So one of the things that we've found over time is that China has continued to be vibrant, and there are a lot of Chinese companies here. U.S.-China relations, challenge the last couple of years. But again, many of our companies continue to see opportunities here. They continue to rank China high in terms of a place to invest vis-a-vis globally.
3: All right. Professor Zhao, what do you make of this, you know, business climate survey? That's the perception of U.S. companies here, real or imagined, largely real. That's at least that's reflected in this very survey, all the way from geopolitical competition to the economic downturn to peer pressure.
5: Well, I'm an academic person, so I see the operation of businesses and also the views expressed by businesses about such issues as the economy, about bilateral relationship and the competition rather differently. In other words, whether it's what's nominally called a Chinese company, American company, another foreign company, they have a lot of cross-fertilization of ideas. Innovation is a collective endeavor in a different way. So what you would probably call competition between Chinese and American companies, I would think it's very much like the same family of companies in the same market here. You know, we still have national boundaries whereby they learn to adapt to each other.
3: Michael, how do you see the cross-sector differences? Because you have Apple, who have very strong Chinese smartphone companies, the collective rise of them, but also you

0: focus on the wealthy Chinese consumer. And so a number of them are very focused on sort of the mid to upper level consumers, and that continues to be very popular. Healthcare is a huge area of opportunity. And as I like to say, as China gets richer, it wants more healthcare. As it gets older, it needs more healthcare. And many U.S. healthcare companies, whether it be in drugs or medical devices, they see China as a place where they have a huge opportunity. And so it really does depend by sector, but many of our companies continue to see these opportunities here.
1: And what would you say are the most important and exciting growth sectors or growth areas? You mentioned pharmaceuticals and certain tech sectors who are still looking up to the Chinese market, looking to going into the Chinese market. But other than that, what else?
0: So we talk about EVs, electric vehicles, and new energy. And there are many Chinese companies that are doing really well. What a lot of people don't realize is there's a lot of tech underlying that's also U.S. tech. And so a number of our companies that have particular patents, they have those in the Chinese EV space. So that's one. Aviation continues to be a place where China is an important market for both, you know, planes and engines. So the Chinese aviation market is projected for the next 20 years to be the largest single market in the world. And so folks in aviation want to be here as well. And I mean, you talked about services, whether that be legal or consulting or other. Many of our companies have pivoted to now be working with Chinese companies as they go global. So again, you know, a lot of law firms initially were focused on helping bring investment into China, and now they've pivoted to continue to help Chinese companies as they go overseas and explore opportunities. And for example, a U.S. law firm would be well positioned to help a Chinese company understand the United States market as they're going into that market.
1: Professor Zhao, if you look at the China-U.S. trade, for example, it still registers high hundreds of billions of dollars in volume annually, despite all these tariffs and counter-tariff and external shocks. Should we be still hopeful or cautiously optimistic about the structural complementarity of bilateral trade to some extent?
2: Well, there are many, many benchmarks or parameters for looking at bilateral trade. Just because the share of China in U.S. total external trade has been fluctuating, or for that matter, the U.S. share in the Chinese fluctuating, that's just one facet. At the end of the day, I would think, for a company, it's the profit margins, and for society or for the nation, it's the progress in technological efficiency, and then the quality of, and the third element of this is that precisely because China and the United States, two of the largest economies of the world, they have to think about the spillover effect of the changes in their bilateral trade and investment relationship on the rest of the world. Why? Because the world is made up of more than these two economies. Not China is not just trading with the U.S., nor is the U.S. just trading with China. We want to be mindful of, you can call the widening gaps in development in certain sectors and certain technologies, and also we need to be mindful of doing things that would be maintaining the aggregate stability or to promote, to help enhance the resilience of economies beyond just China and the U.S.
1: Yeah, for sure. Now, Michael, people have been talking about decoupling for a couple of years, almost 10 years, if you count 2017 as a turning point, unfortunately, of our bilateral trade and then tech and then, multi-sectorial relations. And also, these days, people have been talking about China Plus as if that's the go-to strategy of Western companies that is seeking China. What is the real situation on the ground?
0: So the first thing, and the professor made this point, in terms of U.S. and China, two of the world's largest economies, very intertwined. We do a lot of trade with each other right now. There have been several shocks and concerns. One, of course, was when COVID happened and when transportation stopped and supply chains got clogged. I think both countries, the United States and China, both said, do we want to be reliant on someone else for our critical goods or critical production of certain items? And so I think both countries took stock. China clearly has been trying to make sure that they can produce many critical things domestically.

0: The U.S. also has similar concerns and has said in certain areas they don't want to be reliant on China or any other country for certain things like APIs, so the initial elements in drug production. And so both countries have taken a look at that. There have also been concerns around dual use and national security. So both countries have taken a look at, are there certain things that we shouldn't sell to someone else who could use them for purposes other than the commercial purpose? And so both countries have taken a look at this, but the truth is that both the United States and China continue to be massive trading partners with each other. And I think this is gonna be an evolving and complicated dance that we continue to do, where each one relies on the other, and that brings us some level of stability because we have to work together. But I think each is also reassessing, are there certain areas where we don't want our supply chains to be interlinked? And this, again, will be an evolving topic.
1: All right. I know it's very hard to say about the average attitude of American companies, but according to your conversation and surveys with most of the companies, what would be a typical mentality, a state of mind when it comes to U.S. companies who are still aligning China, who are still staying in China? Do they stay in China, for genuine business purposes, or is it also because it would be prohibitively expensive to move somewhere else, like Vietnam?
0: Yeah, so I think, most of our companies came to China for a couple of reasons. The thing that keeps them in China today is often still because of the market, but also because the high quality level of manufacturing and the ability to engineer. And so our companies are very sensitive to how their consumers react. So if someone's not willing to pay a higher price, then you need to make sure that you can produce it cheaply. And if China has very advanced manufacturing that can produce things cheaply, they'll do that. And to be honest, China continues to produce things pretty well, and that will continue to mean that China will be an important part of the supply chains for many of our companies. And again, because China is a place where it's also a market, right? So some companies have come to China to be here for China. Some have produced here for the rest of the world. And so I think U.S. and China will continue to be interlinked with our trade for decades to come.
1: Yeah. Professor Jia, Michael just brought up a very interesting point, that is American companies who thought they would be coming here, work with Chinese companies, ended up working with Chinese companies who want to go overseas to expand, broader markets such as the Belt and Road Initiative, participants. How do you look at that phenomenon? Is that a trend to reckon with?
2: I would place this, my observation of what you just said, by reminding our audience of the different stages of development, different stages of, in terms of collectivity of companies, or collectively Chinese companies engaging globally. My observation is that time has come to make Chinese investment in the U.S. a rather serious topic. It's not about balancing the...
1: Why is that?
2: Well, it's not about narrowing the trade gap. It's not about making a political point. It's about nurturing Chinese companies to grow to be competitive internationally. The United States has a very rather rigorous and in many ways exemplary regulatory system when it comes to safety, when it comes to social practices, when it comes to labor relations, when it comes to environmental standards. Any foreign company that can establish a successful business adventure in the United States would gain that very, very valuable brand name, and then it can turn around to be able to have a cutting edge in winning more globally. In that regard, I do believe also on the American side, now increasingly you have more and more voices of saying the U.S. can be open to Chinese investment.
1: That's a fair point, isn't it? I mean, if you look at the United States, it's the third most populous country anywhere in the world. People sometimes fail to recognize this, and also how wealthy the American families
2: it's
1: are on
2: average.
1: It's
2: not just about the wealth, the
1: spending power
2: that comes
1: with
2: it. It's really about, look, the U.S. has about 200 years of being a very innovative, very successful economy. It's very vibrant. And even when, you know, during the years when you, the U.S. In the more recent years, having trade frictions with everyone, you know, people were warning against prospects of inflation or unbearable price rise. There has to be something there that will help American, America as a society learned to sort it all out. And in a very aggregate sense, the U.S. continues to be a very robust economy around the world. And it's, in every sense of the term, to the benefit of Chinese company, to the growth, continued growth of Chinese economy.
1: I'm reminded of the documentary American Factory, if I remember correctly. It's about Fu Yaobo, the glass-making Chinese a company that is based in somewhere in Illinois. The documentary was eventually participated by then-President Barack Obama and the First Lady Michelle Obama that really showcased the possibility of what Chinese companies can do and how the U.S. market can receive when it comes to Chinese greenfield investment. But Michael, there is this issue of over-national securitization of investment. There's been talks about it. Complaints we heard from both sides. How do you look at that issue?
0: I would start by saying, again, both countries have restrictions around national security. Both countries have restrictions on investments. There's a few areas of concern, including electric vehicles. There have been some political news about certain states that have restrictions on Chinese from Chinese buying land, but that's, I think, relatively small. That wouldn't really impact investment. And so largely the U.S. Remains open for investment with the exception of a few critical sectors. It is a very sensitive topic in both countries. If you characterize it as a country coming in and controlling or being involved in a certain critical technology, there has been some concern. I would say again, you've had a history of Chinese companies investing in the U.S. A number of Chinese companies have been listed on the New York Stock Exchange and others. I'd be all for more integration of both economies, but I think what the professor said is the U.S. is a super competitive market, and Chinese companies who can make it there will do well globally. It's the same thing in China right now. I mean, Chinese competitors in China are very tough. And if you're a U.S. company who's doing well in China, that means, you've sharpened your sword and you're very competitive, and that will help you globally. And so, we have two of the world's largest economies who have some of the toughest competition. We see U.S. companies coming here to understand the market and how China is evolving. There's a number of things where China has taken a different path, whether it be digital payments or advanced manufacturing, electric vehicles, alternative energy, where there's a lot that American companies can learn from coming to China to see how Chinese companies are operating. One thing the professor said before that I'll extend is one of the things that Chinese companies want is profit, just like U.S. companies want profit. And that's going to continue to be, I think, the driving factor.
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1: News environment, 24 news cycle. Shows us that negative stuff sells, and it's always about negative news. So we've heard enough of them regarding China-U.S. economic relations. But can either of you think of a positive example or a story or enterprise or entrepreneur who have succeeded because of each other, either from the Chinese side or from the American side?
2: Well, there are lots of positive things. I spent the summer in Boston, what's called the Orange Line. In Boston was the Orange, I think. The trains.
1: Yeah.
2: Made in China. There have been...
1: From Zhongche, right?
2: Yeah. What you see is behind the headlines, I did take a ride on the line, and I also chatted with some of the riders. American consumers were perfectly happy with it. In spite of some of this negativity of news or some political noise, what happened is the American side honored the contract, and the Chinese side took all the original deliveries, and then the Chinese side ordered the contract to perform the post-sales services. And there are other examples. Earlier you mentioned the Fuyao glass, and then you have Wanxiang. That's that produces the chassis and other industrial

0: other parts for the American transport system. You can't say transport is not sensitive, not important. Anybody wants his country's transport to be in safe hands, and the quality of this is to be assured. President Hart earlier mentioned about negative lists, national securities. It's not so much that having those lists, or those lists being long or short, or the specific areas of national security. It's really, number one, clarity in the policies. What, you know, no country is 100% open to a foreign business presence. It's the clarity, and it's also the consistency, and it's in applying the policies. It's also, very importantly, non-discrimination, right? For example, when you have national security restrictions on certain investments, it's that fine, that's very legitimate, but then you, to the extent possible, and on the basis of merits in quality of products and services, you don't discriminate. And of course, once the discriminatory practices do happen, and then you know investors have a choice as well, you make your market less attractive, mm-hmm. and that comes at your own cost.
1: Yeah, clarity, consistency, you know, legal means to redress grievances, so important. Michael, can you think of a beautiful story?
2: I mentioned earlier healthcare. We have a number of pharmaceutical companies who have partnered with Chinese companies where Chinese companies have done some innovation and then the foreign companies have acquired some of that technology to take it, distribute it around the world. And so, in this case, if China is innovating rapidly but they don't have the scale to take that and monetize it and take it around the world, then they have partnered with these foreign firms. This is continuing to happen. I would also just say that, you know, I spoke to one healthcare company recently who told me they have 6 R&D centers globally. Mm-hmm. 2 of them are in China, which tells me that, you know, these companies have invested in doctors, researchers, engineers here in China, and that they are taking the innovations that are done here to the world. And, you know, the professor mentioned earlier healthcare. I mean, healthcare is one of those places where we need to see the U.S. and China cooperating,
0: right,
2: because it's for the good of the world. On energy, we need to see the U.S. and China cooperating because it's for the good of the world. And we do need to make sure that, you know, we can constrain our externalities because, as you said, what we do spills over on other people. And again, I think, you know, there are some examples of some sharp elbows as we compete, but there are also plenty of examples of where we're working together.
1: People used to, you know, compare China-U.S. competition to an Olympic Games with clear-cut rules, implementation of rules, and resistance from external shocks, arbitrary man-made decisions, fair play, level playing field in the perfect world, right?
0: Well, there a lot can be said about the Olympics Games as an analogy. I have some reservations about that. I basically feel and believe that you have to believe against all these odds, right? Both China, here in China and over there in the United States, you have that gathering consensus among different parties, different factions, different individuals, different age groups, that policies, whatever policies that end result is a pursuit of a common good for their own societies, for the largest number possible of people. So on that premises, it's not so much to what degree one country's policy on a specific issue is different. It's really a matter of, say, going beyond the surface and say, why? How is that justified? And once you get to know the why, then you probably, there are things you can learn. And you not necessarily emulate, but then there are insights you can draw to refine your policies. Health is certainly one of those issue areas, and what really improvement in quality and in some area, technical aspects, the convergence of regulatory rationality between China and the United States. And in this regard, because of the innovative capacities and because of the manufacturing capacities of pharmaceutical products, we are indeed contributing to the betterment of humanity, because once these drugs are introduced and effectively evaluated, deployed,

0: first in China and the U.S., and then this can get spread around the world.
1: Track two conversation. Both of you have participated in track two conversations of China and the United States before. How important is that to our bilateral relations, Michael?
2: So I think track two dialogues are a place where people can sit down and really push the boundaries in terms of have those sensitive conversations that diplomats may not be able to have, and to sort of feel out where there is space and where there's real tension. So I think it is important to have track two dialogues. One, it just gets people going back and forth, and two, it really allows them to test the boundaries of different topics. So very critical.
1: Professor Zhang?
0: Track two dialogues are very useful in at least two senses. One is that, you know, against a background of heightened political tensions, the maintenance of track two dialogue and they would at least, very least, preserve a community of people on both sides who are committed to exploring alternatives. And that's important. One effective way to avoid more disruptive decoupling, at least at the elite opinion level. A second quick observation is the quality of the track two is not so much in the number of meetings or the, should we say, the specific topics undertaken. There are differences in opinion, that's for sure. The quality of the track two is to what level each, the teams participating on each side, yeah, they have a they represent views in their countries, turn around to have domestic dialogues rather than just keeping those views to the participants within the group. That would reduce the purpose of the meetings.
1: There's a lot to look forward to. As President Xi Jinping once said, that the Pacific Ocean is expensive enough for China and the United States to coexist. And I would add that to coexist beautifully. Professor Zhang and President Hart, thank you so much for participating in today's special roundtable.
0: Thank you for having me.
1: And thank you for tuning in to today's roundtable on China-U.S. relations. I'm Meng Wen in Beijing. I'll see you again next time.
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0: Some say Chinese is one of the most difficult languages in the world, and learning it is almost impossible.
1: So learning Chinese, the most difficult thing.
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3: So I'm sort of tone deaf. 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
1: the grammar.
5: 知吃思吃都还难
6: It's just complicated. So much.
0: Only because you're not learning it in the right way. 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
8: Hello and welcome to Biz Talk. I'm Zhao Yang in Beijing. China and the United States remain deeply intertwined economically.For American businesses, one question is becoming increasingly important. Is China still a market they cannot afford to overlook? From consumer demand and investment to supply chains and technology, companies are weighing the opportunities of doing business in China. And the two countries have reached several consensus in their latest round of economic and trade consultations, covering tariffs, trade and investment mechanisms, and the extension of the Kuala Lumpur arrangement. The two sides also held their first dialogue on artificial intelligence under the economic and trade consultation framework.So where does the China-U.S. economic relationship stand today? And can business on both sides find new opportunities across the China-U.S. market? For more on this, join us on the line now are Yao Shujie, Chang Kong Professor of Economics, Chongqing University, Dr. Zhou Mi, Senior Research Fellow with the Chinese Academy of International Trade and Economic Cooperation, and also Yan Liang, Professor of Economics, Willamette University. So Yan, let's start with the bigger picture. How would you assess the significance of President Xi's state visit to the U.S.? What does it tell us about the current state of China-U.S. relationship?
9: Well, I think the summit is very significant, especially when it comes to this highest level diplomatic relationship, this head of the state's meeting. This is very consequential because we know that, you know, this is the first time that President Xi visited the United States in 11 years, and this is after President Trump paid a state visit in May to China.So I think now the theme is to stabilize the relationship between the two countries. As we remember in May, President Xi brought up this sort of the constructive strategic stability as a sort of a defining theme for managing bilateral relationship. So I think continuing with the theme, I think the two leaders are meeting and they talk about a wide range of issues.When it comes to economic relationship, as you just mentioned, the two countries are very much interdependent. I think, you know, last year's trade war indicated that these kinds of confrontation approach would only do harms to both countries and the global economy. So I think that's why I think both leaders recognize the importance of this relationship. And of course, right now, there's still the sort of the a truce when it comes to this trade. But nonetheless, I think this is a progress that the both leaders met again just 4 months after their meeting back in Beijing. And now they're having constructive dialogues on many issues from trade and also on AI. So I think this is important to show that both sides appreciate the kind of stable relationship. And they're also trying to find ways to have constructive, way forward, not only to, you know, extending the truce, but also find more areas.For cooperation and stabilization.
8: And stable relationship. Dr. Zhou Mi, what do you think are the fundamentals that bring China and U.S. work together?
10: Well, I think that the most important thing for both countries to stay together is that we do have some complementary basis for the development and the cooperation. So China and the United States, we are the number one, the number two, number second largest economies in the world. That means that we have so many possible areas for different kind of interactions. So the ways for interaction is really very important for both sides to say what we can have from these interactions. I can find that, you know, in the past about two more years, we can see that China-United States bilateral trade has gradually dropped from a pretty high levels to considerably not that high level. But in the past 4 months, after Trump visited China, I think that's the expectations has been recovered. So it gave us some confidence that if we are able to sit down and discuss about the possibilities of doing the businesses together, the market will recover gradually, and that will be very important for both countries. Well, I agree that you know, Ian just mentioned about several aspects like the artificial intelligence and also some of the more innovative areas for discover by both sides. We do know that there are so many new things that is you know, ahead of us. So if we can just sit down and discuss about the possibilities of dealing with this uncertainty, I think that is quite important, not only for both countries but also for the world. We need to deal with the problem as we just witnessed some of these conclusion or discussions happen in the United Nations, and they discussed a lot about the geopolitical tensions, about the possible impact of the artificial intelligence, and also a lot of other issues. I mean that if the number 1 and number 2 greatest important economies cannot deal with some consensus, the world will facing so many challenges, and the other countries will also suffer from that. Based on all these areas, I believe that the discussion by both leaders are really helpful for us to deal with these so many challenges.
8: And Professor Yao, so President Xi said cooperation is a two-way street. The stability of China-U.S. economic and trade relations requires not only extending the list of cooperation, but also reducing the list of problems. He said, as long as the two sides uphold the spirit of equality, respect, and mutual benefits, they can find a way to solve the problems. So how do you understand that?
11: Yeah, cooperation is certainly a two-way traffic between China and the United States, as well as the United States with China. Over the last few years, I mean, there's a lots of you know, difficult issues that need to be resolved by the two countries. And with the political result, I think Donald Trump and President Xi realized that the two countries cannot be competing each other. I just see the statement by President Xi Jinping in the discussion with President Donald Trump. President Xi say cooperation is the mainstream, and there are some degree of competition which are should be manageable. And the conflict should be reduced to a manageable level, but finally, it is the peaceful development of the global economy and politics. Ultimately, I mean, trade investment. The purpose is to generate better, you know, living conditions for the American and the Chinese people, and also the people in the rest of the world. But more important than that is the peace stability in the world. If the two countries, like Jomi just mentioned, if the two countries conflict each other, it will harm not only both parties, but also the rest of the world. So this is why cooperation is so important.
8: And Yan, so China and the U.S. held the first dialogue on artificial intelligence under the Economic and Trade Consultation Framework. So why is this important at this moment?
9: Well, I think it's important for two reasons. One is that, as we know in the recent news, many of these AI developers and AI startups, they voice the concerns about sort of the threat and potential danger of AI being out of control. And I think that cooperate with you know, some of the incidents that AI agents hacked various websites and things like that. I think that really just ring the alarm when it comes to, you know, whether or not AI development could create some kind of future harms. So I think for that, it's important that, you know, US and China are the leading countries in AI development and deployment. So I think it's very important for both countries to come up with some kind of dialogue, to set some guardrails, to come up with some kind of framework to cooperate on safety for safety issues, right? For safety issues for AI uses and AI development. So I think that's the first reason. And then the second reason, I think, again, again, this is not just a bilateral relationship, but it's also a global concern. So I think for, again, the two superpowers, leading countries in AI development, I think what they do in terms of their corporations or in terms of their own regulatory framework, I think that would really set the standards for the global AI governance. So I think, you know, for both interest of the bilateral relationship, given that the both countries, you know, are competing in this AI race, but there's also ways to cooperate. I think that, you know, for this kind of bilateral relationship, it's an important topic, and it's also really important for the global governance. Mm-hmm. Now, that said, I think, you know, this is really just a starting point of the dialogue. I think, first of all, you know, China puts a lot more emphasis on the safetyness of AI uses. Also, you know, you have the human control over AI and make sure that AI is utilized for human good, and that AI is not going to be exclusive only to, you know, tech corporations, but really to be widely adopted and benefit the general public. I think China has been, you know, making this very clear, and it is has been, you know, emphasizing again human control over AI. Whereas I think in the United States, at least, you know, at President Trump, he has talked about at various places where, you know, they don't want to regulate AI, they don't want to slow down the AI development. So I think hopefully, you know, with this kind of dialogue, both sides could come to some kind of agreements when it comes to the perception of, you know, the potential danger or risks of AI, and then move towards a framework. I think the ways where both countries can cooperate on are, for example, having some kind of standards to evaluate AI safeties, have some kind of information sharing system to make sure any misuses or malfunctioning of AI, that kinds of information can be shared. And I think those would be really a great start towards a more cooperation on AI governance.
8: Mm. And Dr. Zhou Mi, so President Xi said that while China and the U.S. compete in artificial intelligence, they have even more reasons to cooperate. And in your view, where is there still enough room or common ground for meaningful China-U.S. cooperation in AI?
10: Well, I think that they are far even beyond the enough room, because the artificial intelligence is not just a very vertical technology in certain sectors. I think that it's a very horizontal in technology are impacting the world economy and society in a very large scale. So I believe that if we are going to discuss about the cooperation, we need to understand that what is the benefits of doing that and what is the possible threat or loss if we are not doing that. Actually, in my understanding that China and the United States, we have such a wide range of scenarios in different kinds of applications in the manufacturing, in the cities, you know, management, and also, you know, a lot of areas for international collaborations. So we do have so many possibilities if we can reduce the barriers for the cross-border usage of this artificial intelligence in certain sectors. I think that will definitely will bring us more benefits by doing that. And the world is suffering from so many uncertainties, as Ian just mentioned, that we have so many reasons to try to talk about this artificial intelligence in the global governance issues, because the governance is really our way or our guidelines for all the stakeholders to discuss about the ways for doing businesses, the trade, investment, cross-border data flows, and also the people, you know, movement from one country to another. All of them are related to certain kind of artificial intelligence applications. So we are creating a totally new era. I mean, that is quite potential for China and the United States to do more things to cooperate. While on the other hand, if we are not able to deal with these uncertainties, both of us will be, you know, hit a lot, I would say. So this is really a problem if we are not trying to sit down and discuss the possibilities. So all of these are really the reasons we need to do. It's not only about the ways of the doing businesses by individual enterprises. It should be our kind of criteria for us to believe what kind of things we need to put it in the reminder if we are encountering with some uncertainties. And the development of the artificial intelligence, are they still under the control or allow them to be sometimes abused in certain areas like terrorism or other kind of very bad behaviors? We need to stop that. I think this is the reasons we need to cooperate with each other.
8: And yeah, so Dr. Zhou Mi talking about trade investment and a recent business climate survey by the American Chamber of Commerce here in China finds that 95% of respondents remain committed to China, while three quarters plan to reinvest in China this year. So how are the U.S. companies really viewing the Chinese market?
9: Well, I think the American companies, they're really eager to do businesses in China and with Chinese partners. And I think that's because of three major reasons, right? That for one, China is a growing market and it's arguably the largest retail market in the world. And so there's a lot of opportunities for foreign companies, American companies included, to have the market share to develop the businesses in China. So I think right now there are roughly 84,000 US embedded companies operating in China, and they're generating over $700 billion in annual revenues. So I think, this of course represents a great opportunities and market opportunities for American companies. And second is I think that China has the most complete supply chain and it occupies such important nodes in that global supply chain. So for businesses that are not just eyeing on China's market, but global market, they are also interested in building factories and having partnership in China. So then they are able to really beef up, right, to enhance their production capacity, very much like Tesla having the Shanghai Gigafactory that really immensely improve their production capacity and the efficiency of the production. So they're able to become more competitive in the global market. And then the last reason is because, China is really making great stride in terms of research and development capabilities. And so I think that, innovation ecosystem in China is thriving and is increasingly attracting foreign companies to come to China to partake in the kinds of innovative ecosystem. So that, they will be able to keep up with the most, recent or most updated technological development and also really have the sort of the understand the pulse, right, of the most cutting edge research and development. So I think given those three reasons for the market, for the efficiency of production, and also for the technological innovations, I think those are really the main reasons that attract global companies, the American firms included.
8: And Professor Yao, so for American companies operating in China, how do you see the cross-sector differences? For example, there are companies like Apple, there are legal and consulting firms, and there are also companies in healthcare, the pharmaceutical companies. So what are the cross-sector differences that you think are important to highlight here?
11: Yeah, some companies have already setting their foot in the Chinese domestic market for decades. Some companies are just newcomer, so they have to gain experiences. And the Chinese market have been opening gradually, firstly to manufacturing, agriculture, the traditional, the production sector. And nowadays we are talking about the pharmaceutical company, high-tech manufacturing, and also artificial intelligent digital economy companies and financial services. So I think the newer comers, they may have actually have more potential for cooperation. The older companies, such as the motor vehicles, they are under decline because of the competition that the Chinese domestic auto industry is emerging so rapidly, and they actually have a highly competitive advantage compared to the traditional model. But the some sort of pharmaceutical industry, the US have a fairly strong cutting edge advantage in terms of innovation, new drug development, and the medicine treatment procedures and equipment. So those areas that China need, because China's population is large, Chinese people's income are rising, so they have more demand for these kinds of services and product. And artificial intelligence, although both sides they are still have some difficult issue to be resolved. It become a fairly major agenda for discussion. But there's a lots of areas that the American company could have come to China and make investment, have cooperation so that they can promote each other to have progress in the high tech and digital artificial intelligence area.
8: And Dr. Zhou Mi, so we just now talk about American companies operating in China, but there is another side of this relationship, the Chinese companies investing and creating businesses in the United States. So what does the experience of Chinese greenfield investment in the U.S. tell us about the potential for the two-way investment?
10: Well, since I have been working on the China's outward investment for quite some years, I believe that during this process, I found that many Chinese enterprises want to invest in United States. They really want to support United States in different areas, like the infrastructure, like some of these harbors, and also something to do with the manufacturings. I know that there are some Chinese enterprises that have already started their businesses in the United States, but in the recent years, there seems to facing many challenges, like the barriers, like some of these discriminative, investigations and a lot of national securities checks, and also some of the vetoes on the investment.

0: I think that is a very important hosting countries for China's enterprises to invest abroad, but they are really facing some of the invisible or visible doors or barriers. So that is the reasons why I believe we should try to discuss about a possible discussion on US practices and give China's enterprises more certainties, because without a certain future, without a lot of promises and the real actions, I don't think that Chinese enterprises are really able to put some money in the United States, which United States really want to have from not only from China, but also from the world. We do have much more areas for better interactions and investment, like the United States want to improve its position in the automobiles industries and also trying to strengthen its abilities for electricity generations. I do believe that the collaboration based on the two-way investment are really helpful for both countries to strengthen our relations. So we need to set up our, like the investment cultures, like other mechanism, and trying to give Chinese enterprises more fair positions when they are going to invest in the United States.
1: And Yan, so looking ahead over the next 3 to 5 years, what will be the biggest opportunity for economic engagement between China and the U.S.?
2: Well, I think on trade, both countries are working on, the trade and investment councils. And so that would help to really stabilize, I think, the trading relationship. Because again, right now we're talking about trade truce. And so more to be done, I think, to really stabilize the trading relationship, have more predictable sort of rules to engage in terms of bilateral trade. And for investments, I'm particularly interested in seeing if the United States is going to open its market for Chinese businesses to set up factories in the United States. I think Trump himself has seemed to be touting this idea of attracting or inviting Chinese companies to produce in the United States, which I think it makes a lot of sense, right? Because the United States, for the consumers, they do want to have, for example, EVs, well-functional and low-price EVs. They want batteries. They want many of other, consumer products, which I think China has plenty of technology capability to produce. So it will be a win-win situation if the United States, opens up for China's investments. So I think that remains to be seen if that can really pan out. In addition to that, I think, again, back to the AI story, I think there are still ways for both countries to cooperate on AI, especially when it comes to standardizing the kinds of AI governance rules and also standards. And of course, on AI governance and safety uses. And again, I think when it comes to the AI, if both countries can work together to have evaluation standards, to have the research on AI safetiness, and also information sharing system, I think that will be great. Not only this will contribute to, safe development of AI, but really help to promote AI for good, the kinds of, what President Xi has envisioned. So I think on that front, I think much more to be seen. In addition to these economic relationships, I think, of course, there are many other global issues that both sides could have some kind of cooperation. And so that, again, remains to be seen, because I think really the world needs, these two leaders and these two leading countries to work together, as just, President Xi's opening remarks talked about, how to steady the U.S.-China relationship. This is a giant ship. It's really important for not only just two countries' benefits, but really for the global economy, because we know right now this multilateral system is under attack, but the world is moving towards that multipolarity. So I think whether or not U.S.-China can have the kind of constructive and strategic stability is really important to maintain the kind of global peace and prosperity.
1: Well, we're speaking with Yan Liang, Professor of Economics, Willamette University, Yao Shujie, Chang Kang Professor of Economics, Chongqing University, and also Dr. Zhou Mi, Senior Research Fellow with the Chinese Academy of International Trade and Economic Cooperation. And that's all the time for this edition of Biz Talk. To listen to this episode again, you can download our podcast by searching for Biz Talk. I'm Zhao Yang in Beijing. Thank you so much for listening.
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1: Now the news. I'm Tian Yu. Chinese President Xi Jinping has returned to Beijing after concluding his state visit to the United States. On his departure, overseas Chinese and students lined the road, waving the national flags of China and the U.S. The Chinese president was seen off by senior U.S. government officials at the airport, where a 21-gun salute was fired. President Xi kicked off his state visit to the United States on Wednesday, which was the first in 11 years. China and the United States have reached consensus on 8 outcomes after the two heads of state had an in-depth exchange of views on building a constructive relationship of strategic stability and on major international and regional issues. China and the U.S. agreed to build a constructive relationship of strategic stability based on respect, fairness, and reciprocity. Both sides agreed to support each other in hosting the APEC Economic Leaders Meeting and the G20 Leaders Summit. The two heads of state expressed intention to attend the meetings hosted by the other side. Both sides agreed that Iran should fulfill commitment not to develop nuclear weapons and that no country or institution shall charge transit fees on international waterways. The two heads of state recalled China-U.S. World War II alliance and fought side by side to win the war. Both sides recognized the positive role of the China-U.S. economic and trade consultation and the outcomes of consultations between the two sides' economic and trade teams. China-U.S. counter-narcotics law enforcement cooperation has yielded visible results. Both sides agreed to establish communication channel for AI-related incidents, and the next dialogue will be held in November this year. The U.S. welcomes the arrival of a pair of giant pandas leased by China to the Atlanta Zoo. In addition, the Chinese and U.S. militaries agreed to sign MOU on strengthening crisis communication prevention as soon as possible to continue cooperation on searching remains of U.S. soldiers in China. Chinese Foreign Minister Wang Yi says President Xi Jinping's state visit to the United States has charted a proper way for major countries to interact and opened a new chapter in China-U.S. relations. Speaking after the Chinese president's visit from Wednesday to Friday, Wang said the Chinese and U.S. presidents held candid and in-depth discussions on strategic and global issues in an atmosphere of mutual respect. He said the visit expanded new space for bilateral cooperation, built new bridges between the two peoples, and demonstrated the responsibilities of China and the U.S. as major countries. Chinese Vice President Han Zheng says China has consistently upheld true multilateralism and supported the UN in playing a central role in international affairs over the past 55 years. Han made the remarks during a meeting with UN Secretary General Antonio Guterres at UN headquarters in New York. He said the international landscape is facing intertwined changes and challenges while the UN-centered international system is under pressure. Han said China will align its initiatives with the UN agenda and create new opportunities for global development through the achievements of Chinese modernization. Guterres expressed appreciation for China's support for the UN, saying China has played a key role in advancing major UN agendas and contributed to global development. Bangkok authorities have declared all 50 districts of the Thai capital flood disaster areas as flooding worsens. Bangkok's Disaster Prevention and Mitigation Command issued the declaration on Saturday, with Governor Chatchart Sittipont signing the order. Saudi, Pakistani, and Turkish military chiefs have met in Riyadh to discuss closer defense ties amid recent attacks between Saudi Arabia and Yemen's Houthi group. The talks focused on the security threats facing Saudi Arabia. The military leaders condemned attacks targeting Mecca and Saudi civilian and economic infrastructure. Pakistan and Turkey reaffirmed their resolve to defend Saudi Arabia's security, sovereignty, and territorial integrity. China won 2 synchronized diving gold medals at the Aichi Nagoya Asian Games on Saturday. Chen Yuxi and Liu Wei took the women's 10-meter platform title. Wang Zongyuan and Zheng Jiuyuan then claimed gold in the men's 3-meter springboard. Chen said she was happy to return to the venue where she won her first Olympic gold medal 5 years ago. And that's the news. I'm Tian Yu.
2: The exchangement in terms of education will always be at the forefront of that.
3: Informal contacts can later trigger formal and big idea collaboration. I suggest we start from small things.
4: I have a confidence that China and the United States can work together to make sure the AI for all, not all for AI.
5: Maybe they can work together even just beyond AI.
6: The China-U.S. relationship is often discussed in terms of trade, technology, and geopolitics. But what does it look like through the eyes of young people? In a recent reply to students from 10 U.S. universities who visited China, Chinese President Xi Jinping called on young people from both countries to shoulder the mission of their times, foster mutual understanding, and advance China-U.S. friendship. So what does that mean to young people themselves?Today, we bring together two Chinese and two American voices to talk about how they see each other, what matters to their generation, and whether they can help build a different future for bilateral relations. From the United States, we have Drew Rucham, founder and CMO of Vadid, a market research company, and Sayer Mahoney, a student at the Communication University of China.And from China, we have Zhang Hongmo, Assistant Professor, School of Government, Peking University, and Yang Sheng, an International Relations Researcher and Social Media Influencer, former Chief Reporter of the Global Times. A warm welcome to you all, gentlemen. Now, first, I understand you all have been to each other's country. So what was your first impression and how much has it changed ever since?Shall we begin with Sayer, the youngest here?
5: Yeah, of course. I mean, I think actually it's funny that you picked me first because in both cultures, normally the elder sets the example, but maybe I can share my point of view and then you can kind of go along and see what's different about the younger, older generation.
2: Sure.
5: So I think my experience is a little different from everyone else because, first of all, I'm a mixed kid. So I have Chinese blood and American blood in me.So neither China nor the United States was completely foreign to me. You know, I've spent meaningful parts of my life in both countries. I've studied in both cultural environments. And I cherish both the times I've had in rural Shanxi because my 我的老家 is from Shanxi Taiyuan. It's up in the mountains, you know. And my times in Tennessee as an American when we have family gatherings. But I think for most people, when they are younger, they tend to look at the countries...more in like a visual sense. So the things you see online about the countries or in movies and news or what other people tell you about. But actually living there and experiencing the country itself is a lot more different and complicated. And what surprised me, like through my interactions with young people from both areas, you know, once you get past the cultural surface, actually a lot of the students in China and the US have different ways of expressing themselves. But in fact, on a deeper level, we worry aboutmost of the same things. So our education, our future, relationships, our family, and whether we're going to succeed in life, you know, and what kind of life we want. So I wouldn't say my view has changed drastically from one extreme to the other, but it's more that it became more alive and more human the more time I spent

0: of Chinese kids, and I understood the culture a little bit more than someone that might never have met anybody who was Chinese. However, when I had the opportunity to go to China this past summer, getting on the flight was an experience in and of itself where you just start to see just how far you're actually going. A 15-hour journey is someplace that is completely across the entire world. And also, the biggest thing is the preconceptions that you have before you go to China. Before I left and I told people that I was going there, you hear all these mixed things from people that never actually stepped foot in the country. Oh, be careful. It might be dangerous, this, that. When you come to find out that China is far more safe than any place that I've ever been to in America, you see police officers not walking around with any firearms, and then you see your next door neighbors and your sandwich people who have firearms in America. And so it is a completely different experience, but it's also a very similar experience, kind of like Sayer said, where it's interesting to see how it's across the world and we have our cultural differences. China, when I was there, was the 4th of July. America was celebrating its 250th birthday. China's been already celebrating that for the past 5,000 years. You know, like the culture is just deeper, it's richer, but it's different. And I think that the best part about learning about all this stuff was meeting people who are so fascinated in America, and that I'm also so fascinated about China and the culture. The language is something that I thought was also so beautiful. But the biggest thing I would just say is that being able to actually see it and breathe it and believe it with your eyes and actually be there beats any type of news outlet, video, any type of creative that you could potentially ever see without stepping foot there.
1: And then to Sheng, you've been traveling around the world.
2: Yes.
1: Your impression
2: Okay.
1: of the other country?
2: When I was a kid, we have been lectured and been told about the United States, the only superpower in this world.
1: Right.
2: And they are fascinating in the areas such as like technology, culture, etc., etc. But in the recent years, we found that maybe the United States is no longer the only superpower. So there are two major events changing my stereotype about the United States. First is that I think it's the COVID-19 pandemic. And in the recent years, and especially in this year, the war between the United States and Iran. Maybe in the past, the United States, America, they can change anything they want. They can just go and bomb another country and then can successfully change the geopolitical landscape in any place in the world. But nowadays, they are no longer able to do that anymore.
1: What about culturally? Your first impression of the
2: First
1: country,
2: impression
1: maybe
2: of we,
1: Hollywood?
2: yes, we learned it from the Hollywood and also the social media and also NBA basketball.
1: Right.
2: Those cultural symbols of the United States, but it's in the past.
1: All right. Homo.
3: Oh yeah, my first impression, I echo a lot of, with our U.S. guests because I went to United States first time when I was also the same age as Sayers today. So when I was about 18,
1: All right.
3: or a little bit over 20, and at that time, my overall impression of the United States was from Hollywood or Disneyland or from NBA. Actually, the same as your description. So
1: Right.
3: at that time, when I first went to United States, the first stop of my trip was San Francisco. I went to a real U.S. city, not like in Spider-Man or like in any movie, but I went to a real U.S. city. And my first impression was that, oh, there are a lot of just common people like us. But before I went there, actually, I thought the U.S. was full of, you know, superheroes or a lot of dramatic things. But the first time I went there, I realized that there are a lot of just normal people like us, right? People have their daily lives and they eat and they sleep and they have their kids and their families and they also hug their family members. It's just the same as our Chinese people's lives. It was mostly my first impression. And that actually changed a little bit of my thought about the US before I actually went there.
1: Right. I think in terms of impression of each other's country, Sayer here got some advantage there. You don't have any like cultural shock or twists and turns. But the rest of us may have some cultural shock or anything that surprised us the first time we've been to each other's country, right? So, Sayer, you've already touched upon, you know, the difference between the two countries. And can you go a little bit further to elaborate a little bit about the difference between the younger generation? You know, you're a freshman at the Communication University of China. How different are the students in the two countries?
4: Oh, I think there are definitely some differences between the students, particularly in how we actually express ourselves and how we understand relationships between the individuals and the groups. So, one way that I like to think about it is through the idea of the ego presented by Sigmund Freud. Everybody has their ego, and we all have a sense of who we are and how we want to be seen from other people and what we want from the world. But different cultures can teach us different ways of expressing and managing that ego, also through the different environments. So I think in the American environment, they tend to encourage more of the individual self. They say, like, this is who I am, this is what I believe, this is what I want, you know. They tend to be more straightforward in a sense. But in China, I think the relationship can sometimes be more about understanding yourself in relation to other people.

0: So you can kind of see a difference. But I don't think either approach is more or less individualistic, at least at its core. And I think neither are wrong in a sense. They're just different ways of negotiating the same human desire to have a sort of an identity and a belonging in the environment. It's kind of a way that we've adapted. So what's actually fascinated me more as an international student studying from both sides is what happens when you take young people from completely different countries and you put them together in a new environment. So I've noticed that foreign students very quickly form tight bonds with each other. Even if their country is against each other or having a competitive axe towards each other, but they tend to gather together. I think there's almost, it's a philosophical but also a primal thing at the same time when you're suddenly in an unfamiliar environment. There's a very basic human instinct to find other people who understand what you're experiencing. So in a sense, it's also a survival instinct. So like everybody's like, okay, I don't know this place. You understand me. We don't know any of this place, but you know, we gotta work together to get better. So we have something in common. So you kind of lose your identity as from some other country, and your identity kind of becomes this one single unit. And what's interesting is that a lot of the usual differences suddenly become less important. So we're all equally foreign in a sense, I think.
1: Right. I didn't expect something so deep from someone so young. Right, Drew, as a young American entrepreneur and market researcher, where do you usually get your information about China?
2: It's easy to get the information from any news outlet, but to be honest, I don't really ever receive any news that feels unbiased, regardless of where you go. I would say that the weeks leading up to going to China, for some reason, somehow my algorithms knew that I was going to China. And so I started seeing all these memes and reels that had to do with going to China. And it was people who are in China and making videos that I'm exploring. But besides that, it is not necessarily something that you're seeing all too often. I mean, for Americans, it's kind of like it's a two-party system in this democracy. And so you're seeing news outlets from either one side or from the other. And when it comes to seeing stuff from China, everything you hear is in the lens of however it's going to make that party or that side appear stronger compared to the other. And so I notice how the tactics that come with that, I understand kind of the filtration systems that need to come with that. But I would say no, nothing more than just your average Instagram, TikTok, X, or I guess CNN slash Fox News types of outlet.
1: But after you came to China, have you found anything that your generation get wrong about China?
2: Oh, 100%. I almost have to try and explain myself when I talk about how amazing China was. And I don't necessarily think that it's, I mean, also a place of information would definitely be schools. You know, you learn about China from just like the very mass geopolitical landscape when you're just learning about history. But the biggest thing is trying to explain to them how rich the culture is, how hardworking everybody is, how diligent the processes are, and just how like it's very easy to see the buy-in that a lot of the citizens of China have towards what they currently do. You know, it could be as simple as going to get food. It could be as simple as, you know, being in an airport, or it could be, you know, from a person that you're able just to interact with, you know, on the street. So for us in America, it's really easy to have opinions. And in America, I don't know what it is, but if you have an opinion, it's got to be a strong one. And usually that comes with having some kind of polarizing one of the sides of the coin there, of either saying that, you know, I am very for this or I'm very against this. And so just trying to tell people, kind of like Sayers, that where it's not necessarily, it's not great, you know, it's not horrible. It's just existing, just like how we are here. You know, everybody here has our differences. The culture there is going to be different. But if we embrace differences, we're going to open ourselves up to become people and a society that is just going to really consume what we're here to do. I mean, if don't want to get too philosophical here, but it's you know, it's just a way in which we want to think about it. But I guess that answers it.
1: Indeed, I think even here in China, we speak the same language, but if we're from different provinces, there sometimes are some misunderstanding about each other. Sarah, what do Americans of your generation, you know well about China, and what do they sometimes get wrong?
0: What they tend to often get wrong is, like Drew said, like through media and not being able to actually experience the country on their own. Because in Tennessee, we're from the South, right? So like how Drew said, our opinions really matter and it has to be strong opinions. So, you know, you can't just only go halfway through an argument like in America. So they see China through American cultural framework in a sense, but that doesn't work because it's just completely different frameworks, you know. It's like trying to fit a puzzle into a piece that doesn't fit. But I'd also say the reverse is true. Like Chinese people can have simplified ideas about America as well.

0: It's like what are the two gentlemen's the two Chinese men? What are their names again? I'm sorry.
1: Yang Sheng and Zhang Hongmo.
0: Homo.
1: Hongmo, yeah.
0: Yes. Hi. In the beginning, they gave really two polar opposite opinions of America, and they are both true to a certain extent, you know. But it's just interesting to see how you can experience such different scopes of the same country. But I think there's some bads, but there's already a lot of improvements. And I think a good example is through like our recent international sports events. So when they were playing, we call it soccer, but when they were playing like football, and then they had to go to the different countries to look at the different games, a lot of foreign people, Chinese from Europe, all over the world, came to America to see the game. And what they realized is actually the American people there who were watching the games with them were actually very nice and very outgoing and willing to help all the foreign people to kind of sort their way through the event. And they were like, oh my gosh, this is nothing like the media that we saw back in our home country. You know, everybody is all humane, everybody is trying to work together, we all have our common interests, you know. And I think this is why this conversation is important. I think if we are honest, neither side has a monopoly on misunderstanding the other. Maybe sometimes the people are put into sort of an evil scope, but if you ever met my grandma in America, I'm sure she'd love to welcome you in and make some cookies for you, you know? So it's, I
1: I love
0: think,
1: that. That'd be great. I'm America. I could do that.
0: Well, welcome, welcome. So
1: Right.
0: I think we just kind of tend to have to open our perspective more.
1: Indeed. Sheng, from your experience in journalism and the social media, where do such kind of sometimes misconception or perception come from?
2: Okay, I think there's a very important but also very complicated reason behind all of this misconception and also bias, prejudice. I think that is politics.
1: All right.
2: Just like what Drew said before, there are two parties that are competing with each other in the United States. So both of them, according to the mainstream media from the United States, both of them are trying to shape a threat from outside world to warn all Americans to vote for me. I can solve the problem.
1: Right.
2: So what's that threat? I think China is the most typical example for whether it's Democrats or Republicans to tell the Americans, okay, there's a threat outside and they are competing with us. We have to win this competition. And who is the only choice for you? Okay, just vote for me. So when they watch the news from the United from the American mainstream media, they can only hear that, okay, in the past decades, they will say the Chinese authoritarian countries or et cetera, and, but they have already strong military powers. So we have to contain them. And nowadays, maybe the containment strategy is no longer working. So they need to find a way to for the peaceful coexistence. But they also needed to win the competition. So they have to create a lot of stories. Sometimes it's about the bad news in China, for example, like the human rights issues or some fake news about China. But sometimes they will exaggerate some Chinese advantages, saying that, oh, China has taken advantage in the AI or somewhere. So we have to pay efforts to deal with that. So they are trying to create anxiety among the Americans. But I agree with our friends from the United States. The American people are very different because they care about their daily lives. So in the recent years, we found that there are many very excited examples. For example, like the Xiaohongshu Daduizhang, a little red note, the cyber reconciliation. The young people from the both sides of the Pacific Oceans, they can talk to each other directly. They can share with their how much money you spend every month, et cetera, et cetera. So they found their common language. And also, I think it's last year, if I don't make a mistake, the influencer, which called iShow Speed, he went to China and the live streaming was spectacular. He has done a lot of contribution to the people-to-people communication between the two countries, which the mainstream media from both sides can have never have done in the past few years. So I think, yeah, the situation is improving.
1: Right. So it's also very important for the younger generation of both sides to understand each other's situation accurately, right? Then, Homo, China actually launched an initiative 3 years ago to invite 50,000 young Americans to visit and to study in China over 5 years. And this initiative reached its target more than 2 years ahead of schedule, actually May of this year. So what message does that send, and how useful do you think such an initiative can be in promoting bilateral understanding or cooperation?
3: Right. Actually, our university, Peking University, participated in part of that program.
1: Right.
3: Yeah, we have a lot of students from the United States visiting Peking University campus every year. And I also gave them some lectures and also allowed them some tours throughout different cities in China. Yeah, and I talked to them, and my overall image, my impression with those students or that they were very eager to learn more about China. Some of them, before they came to China, they even learned a little bit of Chinese. And when they came to China, they got more on-site knowledge and some experience about how the Chinese people are living their lives and how the China is developing and how different cities are different and the different cultures in different cities and how the different cities are different in terms of dialects or food or something very concrete. I would say this is a very good opportunity for the young generations to get to know each other. I believe on the reverse side, the Chinese students, when they go into the United States, they will have similar experiences. I think that's a very good opportunity.
1: This has been Chat Lounge. China-U.S. relations are arguably among the most consequential bilateral relationships in the world today. When we come back, we'll explore what matters most to the younger generation in both countries. Stay tuned.
4: From north to south, east to west, people in China are chasing their dreams and leaving their mark. Want to know how they beat the odds and made a difference? Footprints brings you the true life stories of their journeys.
1: Welcome back to the Chat Lounge. Let's continue our conversation. Before we tap into the issues you all most care about in this relationship, we're going to have a quick poll, maybe this time from Homo first. Sure. Do you believe China and the U.S. still need to cooperate, or could the two countries simply decouple from each other and just go their own way, as some people have suggested?
3: Yeah, quick answer, definitely yes. Yeah, we should collaborate with each other. At least for me, for my research project, I'm still collaborating with our US colleagues.
1: Right.
3: And for a lot of the good ideas to come up, it's always from communication between the scientists from different countries. They always trigger some sparks in our minds. So I think it will be always helpful to communicate and collaborate on things. It doesn't matter other situations, but communication is always important.
1: Now, how has your cooperation been going? Mm-hmm. Has it gone like smoothly or?
3: Yeah, I have heard from my US colleagues, there has been some restrictions on them from their governments about right. whether we can collaborate with Chinese universities. But I think from our side, we are pretty open to still collaborate with US, our US counterparts.
1: Gotcha. Shim?
2: Yeah. Yes, I agree with Mr. Zhang that we need cooperation. But many other people, so they are also worried about the new Cold War. But I don't think the Cold War is the problem, because only two sides decide to compete, to fight against each other, the Cold War will be able to happen. But China, for our side, I believe that from the government to the Chinese people, our attitude is that the door for the cooperation is always open for the United States. As long as they change their mind, not to the American people, especially to the US government, as long as they change their mind, we can stop all of those meaningless, pointless confrontation right. immediately.
1: Drew, what about you?
5: Yeah, I think that it's fascinating what Hung Mao said there about the potential to collaborate. My idea of this entire collaboration opportunity is the fact that if what would be better here, one individual thought or two thoughts going against each other and trying to figure out a solution. Now, I believe in economics and I believe in comparative advantage. Now, if you look at, very vaguely speaking, the Chinese government versus the American government, all of the American government peoples, they're not engineers first. These are people who attended law school. These are very diplomatic first people. When if you look at China, more vaguely speaking, now I'm not personally a citizen myself, but I understand that it's far more engineering focused. And so there's a comparative advantage here on how the diplomacy of America versus the engineering and efficiency behind China. And you notice the efficiency in terms of when there's a problem called pollution in China, on how fast that's able to be addressed and then solved, because they understand the resources that need to go into it, and then they can solve that in a very timely manner. In America, that's our biggest weakness. It's the fact that when we know there's problems, it's a matter of how can we leverage our power and continue to jabber against each other until we figure out a very watered down solution that's gonna waste a lot of time and probably spend a lot of money, but it's still able to have its perks. And so I always think that collaboration, when both parties are ready for it, are always going to create an opportunity that's gonna have more success. Very personal note, when I played against the Sichuan Dragons of Chengdu in baseball, there were so many little things that we don't do in America about that sport. The respect that they have for the umpire, it was something that Americans, they don't necessarily have. And I see that and I want to emulate that. I look up to them in that regard. And so I think that collaboration is always a fantastic opportunity. We both have so much to offer.
1: Can you give us a little bit more specific example, like you just said, when you play baseball there? Something that the Chinese side have that but you don't have in the States.
5: Okay, well, the third party umpire there was something about it where they would always tap their helmet and they look down. And this is more of an Asian thing. Japanese baseball players also do this. Right. And so, but I noticed this playing against a team from China, which I've never done before. And they had this level of respect towards the umpire, pretty much saying, hey, I see you. I'm happy that you're here and I respect what you're doing. Right. And in America, if there's a bad call, you're blaming the umpire. The fans, they're blaming the umpire. The players, they're blaming the umpire. And I think that has to do a lot with Western philosophy and Eastern philosophy, where Western, it's all about the ego. It's me, me, me. I'm right. You're wrong. I got to make sure that I'm

0: right. And then in Eastern philosophy, it's, hey, we all could be right here. There's more, you know, I notice this in Western art versus Eastern art. Eastern art, there's a lot more empty space. Western art, it's trying to fill every nook and cranny so that everything's always covered. And so I think there's beauty behind both. You know, if you've ever been to the Sistine Chapel, you notice how gorgeous that is, but also you've seen some beautiful artwork in terms of the architecture as well in China. It's just, there's so many beautiful things about both, but the respect level that they do towards their elders and towards the umpires, something that I, as an American baseball player, haven't ever done or saw, but I will continue to emulate, especially when I coach and my children growing up.
1: So marvelous finding there. Thanks, Drew. Sarah?
2: Well, maybe in a broader sense, I think thinking of in a young person's perspective, is it a young person's perspective? But I'm not sure. But we don't get to simply just say that when we see another country have a problem or they're trying to solve some issue, we don't get to say that that's just their problem and whatever happens between them just happens for them. It actually, like Professor said, that the two countries are two superpowers of the world, and what happens between those two countries will affect the world that we're studying in, and it will affect our families. So it affects us on a personal level. We can't just look past that. We should cooperate, but I don't think we should eliminate competition. I think competition is a very big step in advancing. So similar to how back before when US was competing with Russia, you know, they had the space war, and then both countries got a lot far more advanced through the process of competition. But competition doesn't have to necessarily mean hostility.
1: Right. And we'll go further on that maybe later on in the show. But let's move on to this. Since we all agree that both countries have this necessity to cooperate or to get along with each other, then let's talk about the issues that dominate bilateral relations. So, Sayer, what's the one issue or issues that you think young Americans or your generation care most about in bilateral relations?
2: I think everybody can care about different aspects of things, but maybe for my generation, what they mostly care
1: employment
2: about...
1: Employment or anything you can think
2: yes,
1: about.
2: Yes, indeed. Employment is a very big problem in our generation, because in the U.S., it's more and more problems in getting jobs. So even when you have a lot of degrees, the requirements of employment is rising above. And I think the same issue could be said in China as well. So I think technological advances are wonderful, but they can also, in return, our generation is very, very worried about AI because, you know, we're just now starting to get to touch the surface of getting to societies. And we're all very stressed about this, but there's also this very big technological advance, and it's kind of crushing the or dominating the basics of maybe more modern or daily jobs. And so I think we're losing a lot of opportunities for work. That's mainly the biggest concern.
1: Right, but if the two markets or the two countries can remain open to each other, there will be a lot of opportunities for the younger generation, especially for creating jobs, right? What about on the Chinese side, Sheng?
3: I think it depends on what are you talking about. For example, when we talk about international relations, most Chinese Gen Zs, they care about the potential conflict between the two countries.
1: Right.
3: Because in recent years, we have seen that the United States has launched like a trade war, technological sci-tech warfare against China. Would that become the hot war between the two superpowers? Mm. I think that most Chinese people very care about this. So when it comes to like a Taiwan question, South China Sea, et cetera, we will always have the attentions from the publics in China. Mm. But when it comes to the daily lives, for example, like our two colleagues from the United States, Chinese people also care about employment. We talk about AIs. Nowadays, I found that the students in the college and the universities, they are paying very high attention about the AI development or the AI competition between the two countries.
1: Right.
3: They know a lot about like the Anthropics, OpenAI, what achievement they have done, and DeepSeek and or Qianwen, Doubao, what achievement that we have achieved in China. So they're comparing the AI achievement between the two countries and learn to use all of these products to help themselves in the study or in the, for employment. So I think it depends on what are you talking about. If you talk about international relations, they care about the geopolitics. Mm. When you talk about their own futures, they care about AI.
1: All right. Talking about AI, it is one issue that increasingly shaping the lives of young people in both countries, right? Mm-hmm. And there are some major global polls which show that public trust and optimism toward AI are significantly higher in China than in the States. And with roughly over 70 to 80% of people in China expressing trust or excitement compared to

0: currently about no more than 40% in the States. Then, Homo, what do you think explains the different attitudes toward AI in the two countries?
1: Mm-hmm. Yeah, actually, I'm more interested in our US counterparts' view about this, but I'll explain my intuition first.
0: Sure.
1: So first of all, my observation about the government officials between China and the United States are that China's government officials are, in a lot of cases, engineers.
0: Right.
1: So the government officials themselves are engineers, so they have a good understanding of how the technologies are about and how the technologies can be used for improving the life quality of people.
0: Indeed.
1: But in the US, based on my simple observation, most government officials are trained as lawyers or economists or social scientists. Mm-hmm. I would say this is basically a cultural difference in terms of how people understand a technology and how people perceive a technology could help people or be a dangerous thing that we should be careful about.
0: Mm.
1: So that's my basic observation, but I'm also interested in our US guests' point of view.
0: Sure.
2: Yeah, Hung Mao, I'm right there with you. The government officials being engineers aligns with the trust of the people. That's fascinating that there's a 40% discrepancy. But I'll tell you why people are not trustworthy in AI in the States. And this is from my personal anecdotal experiences, my observations as a businessman who talks to people about our AI integrations. And it's very simple. There are so many capitalist profits that are at stake when it comes to AI that they are working to move so quickly that they have no care in the world about the negatives that are going to fall in the future, because they're so focused on making a quick dollar, having their valuations be more so that the big boys can make more money and the top 0.1% can continue to grow their gap. And I can tell you that's exactly why people in the States aren't trustworthy, because we know that every single time somebody takes our data or something and it's free, it's too good to be true. So I use it, but I'm definitely skeptical over it. I think that the AI growth in the past 4 years has been crazy. I think it's been awesome. AI video generation itself literally can create movies now. However, the trust and the sentiment aligns heavily with what Hung Mao was saying. And I think that it has to do with the incentives behind the government officials, and that's profit and growth.
0: So you're saying that the entrepreneurs or AI firms here in China are doing better than their American counterparts, like diffusing people's skepticism about AI?
2: I would hypothesize that the sentiment is more positive because of the lesser profit motive, as well as the engineering focus in the society of China, where everything is based upon the efficiency of being able to produce something that's quality. And in America, it's about how can we produce something that's going to make us more money. And so the incentives there probably align with business owners and the users on both sides of the ball.
0: But in both countries, the government or the authorities, they all see AI as strategically important, right? So the competition, like you all mentioned, is very intense. Then, Drew, how would you view the current interaction between the two countries in this field? We know Washington has taken measures aimed at restricting China's development, while China seems to be kind of a unstoppable, I would use that word, overcoming barriers one after another.
2: I'm not surprised, I'll just say that. Not surprised that China doesn't really bow down to any shortcomings that come with the AI growth. And I'm also not surprised that the American government can't really get a grip over the AI companies. It goes back down to the structure of these countries' institutions. China is engineering focused. America is more law focused. And guess what? Law school students and attendees, graduates, and everyone that has gotten a role that has some form of diplomacy in America, they have no idea what they're doing when it comes to AI. They just want to have the power and the control that comes with it. And the issue is that something that's so new and so technologically advanced, I don't really know how you can have control over it unless you have the keys to the castle. And I'm speaking from this from somebody that's just an American citizen. I don't really know the Chinese AI world as much as I know the American one, because I use Anthropic, I use OpenAI, I don't use DeepSeek as much. I've heard about it, I've dabbled, but it just seems like those institutional structures is why America doesn't really have the grip that they want, and why China, you can use the word like unstoppable, and it wouldn't be so crazy.
0: Homo, do you think that the two countries maybe can go beyond ideological competition and just move this thing or the development of AI technology and benefit the entire world?
1: Yeah, I'm trying to provide some theoretic perspective here because I'm from a university. The first thing I would like to mention is the typical, we know all of this in the economics, prisoner's dilemma. So if you have heard about this example, right? So there are two prisoners that were put in jail. And if one of them testify, the other one will be will have a higher sentence. And if both stay silent, they will both both will be released. They both will go free. So I think the current situation is somehow similar to that situation. Mm. If you collaborate, if the countries collaborate on everything, and then both will be better off. But if one stays silent and the other does not, and then the other side will be in a much worse situation. Mm. So that's the first theoretical perspective. And the other one, like I mentioned, is called contact theory, which was also proposed in the United States in the 1950s by a professor called Alport. He mentioned that contact always reduces prejudice and reduces discrimination. So it's important for people to understand each other by more contact instead of just dramatizing the other side. Mm. So those are my two cents.
0: All right. Drew, you obviously have given a lot of thought here, especially when it comes to AI development. So have you ever thought of any solution, maybe, like you just mentioned, maybe people in both countries, they're using different AI models and there's little overlapping or sharing between them. So have you thought of maybe the two countries where entrepreneurs on both sides can create such a model or such a situation where they can both benefit from it, or how to avoid an unhealthy competition?
2: Well, competition is, especially in the name of AI and technological and of innovation in any sense, it's always going to bring out a product that's going to be stronger without it. The hard part here is that we try and compare the competition between Anthropic and OpenAI. They're in the same game. They're playing in the same league. That's the American capitalist market. But if you want to bring in one of the Chinese AI and try and compete with them, or try and collaborate in one of those ways, you're trying to play, you know, two different teams that are in two different leagues. It's too hard to try and find a win-win solution for these companies. I wish I had the utopic answer, and I wish I could tell you what the antidote is for this whole entire world. But the reality is that, I mean, Sheng said it himself, the Chinese, they'll build a speed rail that doesn't necessarily make economic profitable sense, besides the fact that it makes societal sense. It's going to make transportation far more accessible, far easier, probably reduce your carbon footprint in some way, and just be able to have everything else be a positive aside from the profit. You can't do that in America. You can't do that. If the profit does not make sense, there's not going to be any speed rail. That's why if I want to try and get from my house to the city of Chicago, it still takes me an hour, where if I was on the speed train, it would take me 10 minutes. Mm. You know, it's not a matter of efficiency in America as much as it is profit. And so I'm sorry, I can't give you the win-win answer that I know we're looking to get here. But what I will say is that we are in a tough predicament, but we're in this technological advancement that's right here. We're in this part of civilization where we're going to constantly just move straight forward and upward, for better or for worse. So. Right.
0: Yeah, it seems a little bit pessimistic on the other side of the ocean.
1: I have a different point of view.
0: Right.
1: Yeah, compared to Juice, your explanation. So some of the questions you asked were actually about misunderstanding. Because I don't understand the other side, so I just give up understanding the other side. That's the most pessimistic consequence. But if you can understand the other side and saying that, although we are different, I can understand why you make that judgment or you make that conclusion, that will be more constructive and helpful. So in political science, there are two different branches of theories. One is called realism. So I just, based on my understanding, I make the next move. And the other is called constructivism, which is about to imagine another better future. I think we can be more imaginative here in this context.
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0: Welcome back to the Chat Lounge. So, Sheng, beyond what we've discussed, where else could China and the U.S. work together?
4: I think, yes, in the past, we always said that when we talk about the China-U.S. cooperation, we always talk about climate change, COVID pandemic, fighting against global pandemics, and also prevent the military conflicts with each other. So we build hotlines to communicate to military forces. Mm. But I think there are bigger picture in the future. For example, our colleagues from the United States, they mentioned the competition in space. In the future, we noticed that both countries having very ambitious plan to discover Mars, mm-hmm. and also to land on the moon. I think in this field, the two countries can work with each other. Because we noticed that in the future, maybe our space station is the only one still operating in the space. China's Tiangong space station. So I think a spaceman from all over the world can share that space station to discover the other part of outside our planet. And also, I want to talk a little bit more about the AI competition between the two countries. And I think in the future, China's development in this area is not only serving the greater good for our own people, we are also serving the good for the world. Thinking about in the past, in the 1990s, everyone are using internet. Internet is from the United States. So it's not a problem that the one country dominating the technology is not only good for itself, it can also serve as a public good for everyone. Maybe in the future, no matter who wins this competition finally, I think we just make sure no one can completely dominate to create a monopoly in this area, to make sure this technology can equally serve everyone in this world. So I think I'm not pessimistic about the competition between the two countries. And I have a confidence to say that China and the United States can work together to make sure the AI for all, not all for AI. Yeah.
0: Right. Drew, Sheng just mentioned maybe space exploration could be a field that the two can probe for cooperation. But I'm not so optimistic, as Washington has introduced a slew of measures to restrict cooperation between the personnel from the two countries, right, in space exploration. So what would you say?
2: Actually, it's funny you guys mentioned space, because I found out today about the global treaty that's done. I believe that there might be, it's written in there, that just like no exploiting space, no monopolizing space. Everyone from Earth is pretty much acting as one. I don't think it's been hugely agreed upon by like maybe Russia, maybe China. I'm not entirely fully sure on it, but you know, it's hard to agree that they would do that up there if we can't do that down here. And I don't mean to sound pessimistic with the viewpoints and all this stuff. I come from the school of thought of realism, but as a poli-sci major and graduate, I do subscribe to this optimistic constructivism type of future where, look, our goal here in space exploration is not who can go make more money out there. There is no such thing as money. Money is an invention on Earth. It's one of the greatest inventions because of how crazy it is to organize a society. Mm-hmm. But going to space and being able to explore what's out there, AI, being able to uncover what that currently is, that is something that is not about how can one person make more money on this than the other. This is about how can we both explore this with what we currently have with our resources to better it. Sheng said it himself, the internet is, you know, born and raised in the US of A. However, doesn't mean that it can't bring a benefit to everywhere else. However, you know, the hard part is everybody wants to have control over it, especially the big movers in America. I just think my maybe pessimistic viewpoint might come across as pessimistic, maybe just because of the capitalist industry that I've grown up in and understand now as a business owner. So I guess to answer your question here, I just think that when it comes to space travel, when it comes to AI, when it comes to every other technological advancement, when we move forward, it's hard to take any other mindset. Because, you know, obviously I want to live in some unbelievable world, but people in America, especially the big corporations, they're going to look after themselves unless there's a mover in China that is so much better at what they're doing that they are going to have control over it. I mean, it would have to be China pretty much being the bigger brother and the bigger person there, making AI so much better than whatever is here in America, where they provide that as a service. And then they pretty much say, look, I'm showing you guys how we go about this process here. It's like the older brother versus the little brother. You know, somebody has to take the high road there. If you have somebody leading by example, because they're the older brother, they have the experience, it allows for more respect and it allows for a path to be paved.
0: Very sensible observation there. So, Sayer, have you ever thought about this question, you know, to when can home country of your father and the home country of your mother wouldn't fight or wouldn't, you know, have this struggle with each other? Or in what fields they can have a better cooperation?
5: Well, it's always a struggle when it comes to power and monopoly of who wants to take in charge, you know, but that's a common variable. Because when I was growing up, a common reoccurrence that I feel is that people like to ask me, oh, what country do you prefer? You know, like, what country do you like better? What food do you like better? And it's always kind of bugged me because I see both countries as part of myself. And when you ask that kind of question, it kind of tears me apart, almost literally. So they're both my countries. I'm grateful for the time that I spent and the friends that I've made. And I think I can be optimistic, actually, about their cooperation. And maybe they can work together, even just beyond AI, because as a student, from my perspective, education is extremely important and what comes first in mind compared to technological advances. Mm. So I think if we can improve and work together as we have in the past already with having US students come to China to study and learn each other's cultures and work together. When you come to China to study as a foreign student, you're not just picking up what Chinese thought, you're not just picking up Chinese culture, but you're also taking that and you're sharing your own identity, your own country as well to them. So you can kind of like clear out the misunderstanding and then you can take back what's good back to your country to tell more people about it. It's all about awareness, you know? Yeah.
0: Right, I think that's very pragmatic, quite feasible, cultural, educational communication, right? Then to Homo, do you think what Drew just mentioned is, you know, realistic? We have to wait until that China become the bigger person or bigger power, that benign cooperation between the two sides.
1: Drew, I have to say, sorry, possible. I don't agree with you on that. Sorry, I don't think China even has that plan of becoming the only or the stronger superpower in the world. In the
0: we don't mean
1: perspective.
0: Probably it doesn't have this intention,
1: right.
0: But realistically,
1: yeah,
0: it can do that. Right?
1: Yeah, I actually have a better suggestion from my perspective.
0: All
1: so,
0: right.
1: Yeah, we always talk about collaboration on big ideas like space or from climate change or on the big ideas. Collaboration can actually start from very small and informal initiatives. For example, you mentioned baseball. I think that's a very good starting point. It's harmless and it's very non-dangerous to anybody. But yeah, a little bit dangerous for the athletes, but not dangerous for anybody else. But I think the collaboration can start from those very informal and small things. And we can be very imaginative on that. Remember, we were very imaginative during the 1970s, we had ping pong diplomacy.
0: Mm.
1: That started from sports. I think, yeah, a lot of, why do we need informal contacts? The informal contacts bring people together to get to know each other and get people to understand each other from an individual perspective.
0: Mm.
1: And that can later trigger formal and big idea collaboration. I'll suggest we start from small things.
0: Right, maybe that's the answer from the younger generation. Oh, but Drew is much younger than
1: you. Yeah, from myself.
0: A little bit pessimistic.
2: Hey, look,
0: but
2: I will say, I think that the informal movements in everything, especially in business too,
1: right.
2: You know, you don't want to go pen and paper and make a contract out before you've ever done business with them. It's got to be a scratching of the back from both sides to say, hey, even when things aren't formal and set in stone, I still will do this for you and you still will do this for me.
1: Right.
2: I learned a ton about China just from going there myself, getting welcomed by the people with open arms, seeing all these beautiful cities, and then being able to play against a team in Sichuan and understand and respect the game that they play, people that they are, and what China stands for in the sport that I know and love for my country. So I'm in agreement with you, but it's a hard thing to do to try and get, you know, what is it, 1.4 billion and 350 million to intermingle and be able to have the contact theory, like you say. Look, that's theory for a reason, but it's also very true in my experience. When I meet people, I understand them more, and I think it's vice versa the same way. So especially coming from America, the melting pot of all countries where you meet everyone in all shapes and sizes. And so I definitely hear you there. And I love to take an optimistic approach moving forward. I do think that there is opportunity that just needs to have the scratching of the backs and that informality, like you mentioned there.
0: Mm. But do you think your generation is eager to do that? Or do you think the younger generation can write a different chapter? Not now.
2: I always think that the younger generation is absolutely in the driver's seat.
0: Right.
2: I mean, we are the people that are going to be the next world leaders here. And from my personal experience, I think that when contact is increased, sentiment will also follow. The question we need to ask ourselves is the information that we're ingesting on the day to day, whether it be from social media or anything else, if that's going to continue to divide America from the inside out, and even when let alone from like America to China and whomever else, it's going to be a difficult way to try and claw ourselves back. Because it's, you know, as much as you need a couple people to really start that movement, you're going to need people to fall in line to also buy into that movement as well. And so I think that we can, and there's a possibility. But I think a lot of that comes within the information that's going to be presented to us and the belief system that's going to follow.
0: Mm. Then looking into the future, what would be the three things you'd like to see your generation be able to achieve, you know, in terms of Sino-US relations? More stable economic and trade relations, or more open educational exchange, or anything else, Drew?
2: From my personal experience, I think that education, being able to exchange, is something that is going to improve contact, as well as it's going to really be able to educate Americans like a Chinese student and educate Chinese students like an American person. Here's what I will say that America does great. So Franco Young, he was an exchange student from China into Michigan, and he's the reason why my club baseball team was able to play against Sichuan Dragons.
0: Right.
2: And his immersion into the American culture was amazing for me to witness. It's something that America has. You can't quantify it. I would say that's America's game, though. It's a qualitative, emotional game, while China is very quantitative and numerical. It's why they're so efficient, and that's why America is the hegemon in terms of culture. So I personally think that the exchangement in terms of education will always be at the forefront of that. Trade is obviously something that needs to be figured out. Mm-hmm. Obviously, tariffing something and making it harder is going to make that a bigger barrier of entry for either party. But I truly think that at the forefront, if you want to get to the next generation, it's going to start always with education, and exchange is going to be something that is going to be an option forever.
0: Mm. Right. The last question to you all, maybe a little bit similar to the question just asked. In 10 years' time, if you're responsible for bilateral relations, what would you do differently? Maybe if we started with Drew?
2: Sayer, what do you think?
5: Well, going back to the point you just made where everything starts with education, I'm actually quite optimistic because we are already seeing small steps. And actually, changing a perspective, I mean, what we are doing right now is already trying to take a bigger leap or bigger step towards cooperation and Sino-American relations. But if I was in charge, which that's an interesting perspective, I think I would start as well something quite simple. I make sure that young people remain part of the relationship because young people are going to be the next generation to pave the way for the next generation. It's very easy for international relations to become a conversation between institutions, but countries don't actually exist as only governments. So they exist as millions of people. So I think everybody's opinions and every generation's opinion matters a lot. And I'd want more opportunities for students, researchers, or different artists and entrepreneurs and ordinary young people to meet with each other and all have a say in things and all cooperate and work together and not to convince each other which party is stronger, which party is better.
2: I'm curious to hear what Sheng and Hung Mao have to say, but I mean, I'm really curious to hear what you guys have to say when it comes to the next steps in 10 years with buffer bilateral relationships.
0: Yeah, but we can go with you first.
2: So for me, I'm more than happy to say that if we open up opportunities for the youth to be able to interact and engage with China in a way that is going to be beneficial, not for, you know, if you send a 10-year-old American into China, they might not remember it as much as a 20-year-old would. And so I always think that, you know, especially like a study abroad program, where a lot of American students, they spend a semester of going to Europe and usually just consists of them traveling around and being able to see an incredible continent. I mean, Europe's incredible. But if you're able to also incorporate some relationship with maybe with the institutions where you send a university and you have partnerships and you're sending students, you know, back and forth for the semesters, you'll really be able to capture what it means to educate and learn from that standpoint.
0: And turning to Hung Mao. Mm-hmm.
1: Yes, this is 10 years. I've tried to be more imaginative and dramatic here.
0: Okay.
1: Yeah, because we're not talking about something we're going to implement tomorrow. And because it's ask me, so I suppose this is a science fiction question. Yeah. Right. So for the contact theory's perspective, it has some more description about what can make people contact better. Mm-hmm. So one of the situations is that people have common objective, not only common interest, but common objective. So I'll say if we can imagine something can be a common objective for not only both US, China, and maybe the whole world, it would be a very good situation for people to collaborate. Mm. Let's imagine we are going to Mars together. And that would be a very good opportunity to our human being to be the whole thing and the community to work on something which is both exciting and also something we can work upon together. So I'll say not only Mars, because people probably have already done that on their agenda. Let's say let's go to Pluto together.
0: Well, that's very bold. Mm. And last but least, Shen.
4: Okay, that's a very interesting question. 10 years later, I think it's very hard to predict anything happen 10 years later, because nowadays I don't even know what will happen 10 days later. But
0: yeah,
4: because I remember the Drew is from Chicago, right? I have an interview with the professor from the Chicago University, John Mearsheimer. He's a very realistic scholar in international relations. He said maybe the only possibility for the China and United States can cooperate with each other is the aliens they are invading our planet.
0: We heard that a lot.
2: That's what I was going to say.
4: Yeah.
2: Well, I didn't want to say it.
4: Yeah.
2: I didn't want to say it.
4: Yeah.
2: The only way would be an existential threat that makes
4: right.
2: us forced to do it because the lives of each and every citizen
4: right.
2: in our countries
4: right.
2: are at risk. That's the only way, I truly think.
4: Yeah. Yeah, just like Hung Mao said, the common objective sometimes can also be translated into the common threat.
0: Mm.
4: Like Hung Mao mentioned, the ping pong diplomacy. The reason why ping pong diplomacy can work is that China and United States at that time both see the Soviet Union as the biggest threat. So they will use anything can be transformed into the like xiaoqiu, the small ball to shape the earth to work to operate. So in the future, if we can find a common challenge or a common objective that is big enough to force the both sides to work together, okay, I think that's possible.
0: Mm.
4: So let's keep open about that. Just keep talk to each other to to enhance our communication, to add more direct conversations with each other. And I think the people from both sides of the Pacific Ocean and also around the world will make decisions for us.
0: That's what we can do, at least for now. And I want to wrap up our conversation with a quote from Ouyang Xiu, a fellow native of my hometown, written more than 1,000 years ago. 得其大者可以兼其小, which means the finer details fall into place when they align with the bigger picture. Hope to see all of you play a part in building a healthier China-US relationship over the next decade. And that's all we have for this edition. Many thanks to Yang Sheng, an international relations researcher and social media influencer. He's also former chief reporter of the Global Times. Zhang Hongmo, assistant professor, School of Government, Peking University. Drew Ruchum, founder and CMO of the US-based market research company, Avid. And Zair Mahoney, a student from the Communication University of China. I'm Tu Yun, thank you for being with us. Join us for more Chat at the Chat Lounge next week. Bye for now.

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1: Now the news. I'm Tian Yu. Chinese President Xi Jinping has returned to Beijing after concluding his state visit to the United States. On his departure, overseas Chinese and students lined the road, waving the national flags of China and the U.S. The Chinese president was seen off by senior U.S. government officials at the airport, where a 21-gun salute was fired. President Xi kicked off his state visit to the United States on Wednesday, which was the first in 11 years.China and the United States have reached consensus on 8 outcomes after the two heads of state had an in-depth exchange of views on building a constructive relationship of strategic stability and on major international and regional issues. China and the U.S. agreed to build a constructive relationship of strategic stability based on respect, fairness, and reciprocity. Both sides agreed to support each other in hosting the APEC Economic Leaders Meeting and the G20 Leaders Summit. The two heads of state expressed intention to attend the meetings hosted by the other side. Both sides agreed that Iran should fulfill commitment not to develop nuclear weapons and that no country or institution shall charge transit fees on international waterways. The two heads of state recalled China-U.S. World War II alliance and fought side by side to win the war. Both sides recognized the positive role of the China-U.S. economic and trade consultation and the outcomes of consultations between the two sides' economic and trade teams. China-U.S. Counter-narcotics law enforcement cooperation has yielded visible results. Both sides agreed to establish communication channel for AI-related incidents, and the next dialogue will be held in November this year. The U.S. welcomes the arrival of a pair of giant pandas leased by China to the Atlanta Zoo. In addition, the Chinese and U.S. militaries agreed to sign MOU on strengthening crisis communication prevention as soon as possible to continue cooperation on searching remains of U.S. soldiers in China. Chinese Foreign Minister Wang Yi says President Xi Jinping's state visit to the United States has charted a proper way for major countries to interact and opened a new chapter in China-U.S. relations. Speaking after the Chinese president's visit from Wednesday to Friday, Wang said the Chinese and U.S. presidents held candid and in-depth discussions on strategic and global issues in an atmosphere of mutual respect. He said the visit expanded new space for bilateral cooperation, built new bridges between the two peoples, and demonstrated the responsibilities of China and the U.S. as major countries.Chinese Vice President Han Zheng says China has consistently upheld true multilateralism and supported the UN in playing a central role in international affairs over the past 55 years. Han made the remarks during a meeting with UN Secretary General Antonio Guterres at UN headquarters in New York. He said the international landscape is facing intertwined changes and challenges while the UN-centered international system is under pressure. Han said China will align its initiatives with the UNagenda and create new opportunities for global development through the achievements of Chinese modernization. Guterres expressed appreciation for China's support for the UN, saying China has played a key role in advancing major UN agendas and contributed to global development.Bangkok authorities have declared all 50 districts of the Thai capital flood disaster areas as flooding worsens. Bangkok's Disaster Prevention and Mitigation Command issued the declaration on Saturday, with Governor Chatchart Sittipont signing the order.Saudi, Pakistani, and Turkish military chiefs have met in Riyadh to

0: discuss closer defense ties amid recent attacks between Saudi Arabia and Yemen's Houthi group. The talks focused on the security threats facing Saudi Arabia. The military leaders condemned attacks targeting Mecca and Saudi civilian and economic infrastructure. Pakistan and Turkey reaffirmed their resolve to defend Saudi Arabia's security, sovereignty, and territorial integrity. China won two synchronized diving gold medals at the Aichi Nagoya Asian Games on Saturday. Chen Yuxi and Lu Wei took the women's 10-meter platform title. Wang Zongyuan and Zheng Jiuyuan then claimed gold in the men's 3-meter springboard. Chen said she was happy to return to the venue where she won her first Olympic gold medal 5 years ago. And that's the news. I'm Tian Yu.
1: Today we talk about everyday China in 2026. What is life really like?
2: Welcome to The Bridge, enlightening conversations on world cultures, life, and everything in between. Hey everyone, this is Jason Smith, host of The Bridge podcast from sunny California. 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We love The Bridge.

0: Hey everyone, I'm Jason Smith, originally from sunny California, now living in beautiful Beijing. Today we are joined by Andre Longenou, an Australian expat and popular vlogger who has lived in China for years and shares real, everyday China through his honest videos. From public services to vibrant cities, Andre brings genuine, on-the-ground perspectives. He has more than 50,000 followers on Xiaohongshu, which I use all the time, by the way, and I have been following him forever, by the way. Really happy to have him on the show. Andre, thank you for joining us. Welcome to The Bridge to China.
1: Thank you, Jason. Thanks for that introduction. It's lovely to be here.
0: You know, let's start with your story. I like to learn about how people end up in China. Mm-hmm. You know, why? Let's start with why.
1: Well, anyone who is a foreigner to China who marries a Chinese girl will inevitably at least regularly visit China. My dad actually did business in China for probably longer than I've been alive, over 40 years. So he and his brother started a company. It's a consumer electronics company. So, and they've always done business in China and imported the products and then rebranded and sold into the Australian market. So I had a background and understanding of China, but the last time I was here was I was like 11 years old. And when I came, it was a very different place. So my wife convinced me to start visiting and change my mind on China. I was heavily propagandized in my younger years. So it took me a long time to really get my head around what China really was.
0: That is fascinating. You know, your story is unique in a couple different ways from most of the times I get a story. Number one, your family has a long history with China before you came. And number two, you apparently didn't have a very positive view of China. So when did you move to China? What was your first week or two like?
1: Okay, so let's go back about 3 years. My wife had basically approached me and said, I've had enough of being in Australia. I can't be here anymore. We have to move to China. Now, my son at the time was two, and I had finally found a career path where I was finally getting some wins on the board. So my 20s, I had a lot of failures in construction management, which is basically project management kind of work, and finally swapped over to people helping, so counseling and mentoring young adults. So I started to love it. Now, when my wife approached me and said, I've had enough, I thought, hey, you can't move us now. You know, I've just started to get some wins in the career. She eventually convinced me to, let's just do a visit and see, you know, if we can make something work over there. So we went over and I basically said, if we can find work and we can find an apartment that we really like the look of, because that was what I was really scared of, those two things, like having no work, no income is a scary idea. For any man or any person, really. And secondly, like, where the heck are we going to live? And so the first week was visiting people and just getting my head around what China really was. And we were on the south side of Chengdu, and the rent was very low, and the apartments were brand new.

0: And we have, it's constantly talking about China being heavily militarized, controlling, aggressive. You could get arrested for just about doing anything, that the people were poor, this kind of rubbish. You know, this is just nonsense. But that was all of the beliefs that I had growing up about China. So immediately we're meeting my wife's school friends and family and relatives and family friends. And I could see immediately, hang on a minute, there's a way bigger middle class here. And they have clearly a lot of assets and plenty to spend on things that they enjoy. And that shocked me big time. I thought, wow, you know, in Australia right now, my family sits in the middle class. And we have a lot of middle class friends and upper middle class, and they're not very liquid in terms of their assets, their money stuck in assets. And so they can't just be super liberal about traveling and going on holidays and going around the world. But I saw all these Chinese going around the world and traveling China constantly and doing all kinds of crazy things and awesome things and fun things and, you know, buying things for the kids. And this is not really happening that way at all in Australia. And what you see in the USA and Canada on platforms like Twitter and TikTok, you can see people are struggling. They're doing 2-3 jobs and struggling to really get by. So it's just not the case in terms of what I'm seeing here in the middle class anyway.
1: Well, I'm really happy that you came and that you had this wonderful experience. I wish this could be for millions of other people too. I wish we could take, you know, your couple months of experience and just download that to so many people in the West who have misconceptions about China. My first video seeing you was a couple years ago. And you were in your Shaoqiu, for people who don't know, that means the community, you know, the group of buildings where people live. And you were talking about how packages just get left out. And then people, when they're ready, they come and find the ones that belong to them. But you pointed out that it's amazing that no one steals them. Could you tell us about that? Is this real? Does this happen? Does anyone ever steal your packages? And what do you think this means about Chinese society?
0: I could say from my experience, and you would have experienced it yourself, is that China is a very trust-oriented society. So people really do the right thing by others because they want others to do the right thing by them also. Regarding packages specifically, I don't know what it is. I don't know what it is about culture being ingrained in people, but there's just not theft. They just don't do it, the Chinese. Where in the Western world, it happens all the time, and you especially see it in the youth in Australia right now. People are just, these kids are just too autonomous. They've got no responsibility, and they've got no one holding them accountable. But here in the Shaoqiu, in the apartment complexes, sometimes they're outside by the street, these package pickup locations. And that's shocked me even more than being inside a, you know, gated community area, which is already amazing in and of itself. But I've seen some out by the street and no one steals anything there either. So it's just a cultural thing. People want to do the right thing. We've had maybe someone take ours by accident and they've returned it. And we've also accidentally picked up a couple of piles that belong to somebody else. And again, we've returned that as well. So it's just a trust system. We want to do the right thing by each other.
1: You know, the same thing's happened to me. I've taken the wrong package, brought it up. My wife has opened it and said, this isn't ours. I just bring it back. I didn't even call the people. I just put it back down there open. Like, presumably the person found it and is like, why did someone open my package? But we did return it. I want to talk about 1, 2, 3, 4, 5. I'm going to leave it open. What is that?
0: Yeah. So 1, 2, 3, 4, 5. This was really shocking to me. Like every now and then my wife will bring something up to me. Maybe she'll show me a video or show me some concept or try and explain something to me. And I'll just sit there and go, what? There's no way that's a thing. She said, it's basically a city hotline that you call. It's 1, 2, 3, 4, 5. You can call 24 hours a day, 7 days a week, anytime in your city, in China, and report something, give feedback or tell them about a danger or just get information about your city or something you're curious about. So, for example, my wife told me about it and said, if you find something dangerous, see if you can report it. And so that was in the back of my mind. And I went for a walk one morning and then I stepped on a manhole and it was like it just really looked like it needed to be replaced ASAP. And as a dad, I immediately think, oh, imagine if my son stepped on it. while a scooter was going over it or something like that. And he might get his leg stuck in it.

0: or worse, if it gets worse, someone could fall into it. You know, my wife told me about that. So I called them and I got the camera out. I thought, hey, this is like a little experiment. Let's see what happens. Called them and I said, oh, 你会说英文吗? I was like, do you speak English? Because I was like, dang it, my Chinese sucks so bad. And they were like, okay, one moment. So I could tell they said, wait a moment, 等一下. And they got an English speaker on the phone. Again, that was even more shocking. Like, hang on a minute, there's actually an English speaker on their team. And he said, yes, sir. Like, what seems to be the problem? I reported it. And then within 2 or 3 hours, a guy came out and put, cordoned it off with a rope, checked it out. And then I wasn't sure how long this would take. Is it going to take a week or more? Probably. The next morning, I came by around 10 a.m. and it was already fixed. Now, when I say fixed, it used to be a square,
1: wow,
0: plastic square manhole cover, inspection pit cover. And they had, I was looking at it going, it's not square anymore. It's round. Like, what have they done? And it was steel. Like, I mean, thick steel. And they had paved all the way around and concreted. I thought, man, this is just unbelievable. This is truly mind-blowing that they would do it that quick. So I don't know how long it actually took them, but all I know is I reported at 2 p.m. and 10 a.m. the next morning, it was already fully fixed, finished with steel plate and concrete and pavers around. So if that's not mind-blowing, like, what the heck is? And that's why I love to do videos using 12345 in different places. I've done it in Chongqing as well, and they were super fast as well. They were 7 hours in Chongqing to get this road up to standard and safe again, because the plates, these big steel plates, had moved across the road and became unsafe. So yeah, super impressive and mind-blowing, these kinds of things that they do in China. Oh yeah.
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1: There's a pothole in front of my mom's house in Oakdale, California, and it's been there for 10 years. So when you say this, like, I think the idea that, you know, China isn't responsive is a ridiculous Western myth. But, you know, actually, I saw a couple of your videos, because you made more than one. I saw that there was an area of concrete near a subway near my home in Beijing. I saw that it was swollen, and like really bizarre, like swell of the concrete. And I was like, oh, you know, I should do this. But I was too busy and I didn't do it. I walked by 2 days later, it's fixed. So I'm assuming someone else did what you do. They just called and complained and then it was fixed, because, you know, Chinese cities are very responsive in terms of fixing local things. It's not just about, you know, you mentioned call about anything. I went to the 12345 center in Beijing. I went there to cover it, to like do journalism on it. And when I was there, I asked them, well, what do people actually call about? And they said 80% of the calls they get, or something like that, I don't have to remember the exact figure, are people are just lost or confused about where to go. And they're like, hey, you know, I'm in such and such intersection and I need to end up at this building. Can you help me get there? Especially the foreigners. So, you know, I want to encourage all foreigners who are watching this, when you come to China and you need directions, call this number.
0: Yeah, totally. You know, and I'll tell you why I first started making videos was because my wife started to feel really misunderstood in China by the people group that we were around, and me and my family. So even though we had this track record, this history in the family of regularly going to China, doing business in China, my dad and basically uncles hadn't been back for 10, 15 years. So 2010, imagine that. Between 2010 and now, China's dramatically changed. And so when there's this misconception, it can make Chinese people feel uneasy if they're inside of community, especially intimate community like family. And so when my wife started to feel more and more misunderstood, she would share that with me. And she would especially share with me that I'm making her feel misunderstood as well. And so cross-cultural relationship and marriage can be a little more difficult than already difficult marriage, because marriage is difficult. But I, as I started to learn more and more about China, I started to see, hey, I would hope that I can make some videos that can help some people out there to understand China a bit better. And it can also in turn help their marriages and relationships and friendships. And bigger picture things too. Like if there is a politician, an ambassador, or someone out there who has dealings with China or could have dealings, positive dealings with China, could watch my videos and see, oh, they're really open-minded, wonderful, kind, lovely people, the Chinese people. And like even just a 1, 2, 3, 4, 5 video is a great example of, yes, they communicate really well. Yes, they care about what the citizens have to say, and they even care about what a foreigner has to say who's a guest in their country, and would even quickly fix the problem too because they care about the public. So it kind of demonstrates what China is and who the Chinese people are, even in 1 or 2 videos of mine. So that's the my heart behind it, is to grow and help understanding in the world.
1: I love your work. I hope that you continue it. And I think other people should emulate what you're doing. I think there should just be a movement of foreigners all over China running around looking for everything that looks broken and trying and complaining about it. It sounds, like, oh, so ungrateful. But actually, I think the government will appreciate it, identifying little things that need to be enhanced and stuff. And the Chinese people obviously appreciate it too. And they do that too. Okay. Yep. I want to talk about the fire department. Mm-hmm, mm-hmm. You described it as amazing. Mm-hmm. Now, I actually haven't had any encounters with the fire department. Mm-hmm. So can you elaborate? What do you mean by that? And how does that compare to Australia?
0: Yeah, well, I can't talk too much about this. I'm not like a subject matter expert in the way that my wife's experience in her childhood. Mm. When they would forget their keys to the door, they would call the fire department.
1: Wow.
0: So this was apparently a policy in Chengdu, I believe in the 90s and early 2000s, that not only were they firefighters, as we consider them to be, that's what a fire department is, but rescuers. Like they kind of like rescue and save and help and serve the public in a greater way than just firefighting. So my wife's parents forgot the key to the apartment, so they'd call the fire department. And she can't remember exactly, but they were on the top floor, and she remembers them going up in a scissor lift. I don't know how to verify. I don't know if that's a verifiable thing. I don't know if someone out there can also like attest to that in their childhood. Did they go up via scissor lifts or walk all the way up 7 or 8 stories of internal stairs somehow and break into the apartment in order to get the key? I don't know. But all I know is that they went to extreme lengths to help people in need. So something from my own experience has been my experience with the visa department and police officers here is that was a big shocker for me again, is because they're so freaking friendly. Yeah. They're so lovely. We had some foreign friends go into the police office and they were doing a bit of paperwork or something. And he went in with his two kids, his son and his daughter. And it was around lunchtime. And the police officer said, oh, have you guys eaten? Do you want some of my food? And she was offering some of her lunch to the kids. So it's those kinds of experiences that'll change you forever in terms of the way that you see the fire department or the police here. And it just breaks those myths about China really quickly because you see they're smiling, they're helpful, they're gentle, they're patient. This is not, I don't have time for you, citizen. Like, are you breaking the law? Then get out of here. That's how generally we feel about police in the Western world. I don't know about your experience, but even in Australia, I do respect them, but they have to put on this tough exterior because they also have fear. But here in China, I don't think the police need to fear because there's nothing really to fear because crime, I believe, would be so minuscule that, they're helping the public in other ways, like actually serving the people, not just solving crimes, if that makes sense.
1: They do seem very people-oriented. I want to talk about a toilet in the Shenzhen airport with you. I think this is fascinating because, honestly, if you look across China everywhere in the countryside, and you're going to be able to find examples of toilets that are not great, that are horrible. In fact, the squat toilet in the ground that hasn't been clean in a couple of days. Mm-hmm. The same thing in the West. You find the right gas station on the right highway, and you can say, oh my gosh, look at this horrible Western toilet. But I mean, there's good and bad in both countries. I mean, it's a 1.4 billion people. You're going to find everything. But could you tell us a little bit about this particular story?
0: Yeah, so we got into the airport at Shenzhen. I think it was the Bao'an Airport. So I think it's newly renovated, or maybe that part has been newly built. And I've got kids. Okay, so if you've got kids and you're traveling with your kids and your wife, so it's the whole family, it's kind of a big deal when you find a nice toilet. So some people watch and think, what are you doing in a toilet filming? And especially if Chinese see this weird foreigner from Australia, like in the toilet recording, like what is he thinking? Why is this so cool to you? But it's the most epically decked out, like well-equipped, like family toilet that I've ever seen. So there's like a kid's toilet, there's an adult's toilet, there's a kid's basin, adult's basin. And I can tell that the people that designed that, like, really sat down as a team and thought of everything, and they wrote them down on a whiteboard. Like, oh, we also need the sanitizer. We also need the changing table. That's what made it viral, was I made a mistake. And the mistake I made was I went in with my, you know, my Birkenstocks, and with my foot, I got the changing table lid and I put it down and I stood on the changing table. And apparently, as Chinese social media has taught me very well, is that you have to have socks and you don't push it down with your foot, you push it down with your hand, and then you put your feet on it with your socks on, not with your shoes. Because they said, how dirty and unhygienic are you? So I thought, oh, I've done something wrong here. So it went viral for that mistake I made, at least in Chinese social media. On Western social media, it went well because it's just an epic toilet. And so that was Shenzhen Bao'an Airport, and it was really cool. And my kids go to the toilet, we can go to the toilet. There's even a section where you can put your baby on the wall in a little seat. So it's just like a ridiculous, amazing example of like people thinking of everything.
1: That's pretty cool. Iwu.
0: Yes.
1: What is Iwu?
0: Iwu is a place, and it's in Zhejiang province, so on the east side of China. And I went, and it was the largest manufacturing city of small goods on the planet. So if you think of watches or chargers, or you think of socks, or you think of hand tools, that kind of thing, it's the biggest wholesale market in the world. And I went out and made a video out there, and I really enjoyed it. And I really think this is the thing, like coming to China and learning that, oh, I'm an entrepreneur actually at heart. If you're an entrepreneur, there are so many opportunities in China. It's unbelievable. And Iwu represents that kind of entrepreneurial opportunity. You can find a product that is just not marketed or not in an area of, say, Europe or your home country, if you're a foreigner, or in my example, Australia, and you could see, oh, look at these bags with LED lights on the back. And it's like a TV screen on the backpack. I thought, that is so epic. Some of these products are so cool. Or the one that I love is an electric scooter that you can use as carry-on luggage on an airplane. So in the airport, you would have seen this in the airport.
1: I've seen people sitting down on these. Yeah.
0: Like the uncle who always comes to the family gathering on one. We have one in our Chinese family. And I think he's so freaking cool. And I, ever since then, really wanted one. So they're in Iwu. There's all kinds of amazing products there. So I think people should just get out of their bubble and go and come and travel to China and see it for themselves and see the opportunities and, you know, start a business. I think it's awesome.
1: What I thought, you know, I love, you know, your the interesting products there, but I think what's really cool about Iwu is, let's say you're making a little toy truck, mm-hmm. and you're a company or a person, you know, whatever it is. There's not just like, oh, here are the potential 3 or 4 or 5 wheels. There's like whole wheel stores, right, for your little toy truck. And you go in and there's like 10,000 options for wheels. Mm. And you're like, okay, this exact wheel is the wheel I want. Mm. I'd like to order 50,000 of these or whatever. It's just it's like a place in your imagination or so. It's insane. Mm-hmm. I mean, I guess we would have to imagine there must be some place like this in the world. Mm-hmm. Well, there is, and it's called Iwu. Mm-hmm. And I think everyone should just go visit there just mm-hmm. to have their mind blown. Mm-hmm. You'll mm-hmm. never be able to think about the way the world works, you know, mm-hmm. the way that industry and commerce work again after you've seen this place, because, mm-hmm. okay, you know, one thing I think is really fascinating about Iwu is that the Iwu in like October or, you know, September, they know how Western economies are doing based on how many orders for Christmas toys have been made by major companies, you know, months before, like, people in the West know

0: Christmas is going to look like. This place is preparing Christmas. It's like literally the North Pole, but it's in China. It's just an amazing kind of place.
1: Mm. Yeah, that's they're the biggest manufacturer of Christmas decorations. I forgot to mention.
0: Yeah, you know, I went to Jingdezhen, which is a place in China, and I learned that this is the place where all major Chinese porcelain comes from. And I've always wanted to go back to Jingdezhen again with empty suitcases, right? So I could buy all of this porcelain really cheap. The same thing is true of Yiwu. If you just want to fill your house with a bunch of junk, like, it's a great place to go because everything costs nothing. I mean, most people are ordering 10,000 of something, but if you order one, it's probably not, it's probably okay. Okay. You have repeatedly said, and you started the conversation with this actually today, that things are simply better and cheaper in China. You know, I think this is, I don't know what it's like in Australia, but in America, inflation is insane right now and people can't afford anything.
1: Yes.
0: You know, concerts are actually being canceled. Major musical concerts are just being canceled because no one can afford tickets to these concerts. So from your daily life as an expat in China, what does that mean that things are affordable? What does that mean to you as a consumer?
1: Yeah, well, the best example that I can give is the rent that you pay for an apartment. So it's different in every area. It's a little strange with the way that it works in regards to property. So maybe not too dissimilar to the Western world. In the middle, if you want to be right in the middle, it's the most expensive and it's going to be probably the oldest kind of apartments that you can find, especially in Chengdu. If you go out a bit, 30, 40 minutes in any direction, you're going to find new apartments and they're going to be cheap and they're amazing and huge. So when we first got here, that's the biggest thing that blew my mind was I was paying 4,200 RMB, which is probably $800 or $900 Australian a month, where I would in Australia be paying 10,000 RMB. So 2.5 times more for rent, but get brand new product here. And when I say product, I mean homes. So that's the biggest thing. So if you know, rent in Australia represents 50% of your income that you have to spend every month, you know, what if it's 20%? You know, we're talking about affordability that's 4 and 5 times better overall. And then you have this disposable income that it's hard to experience in the Western world because we have a high tax rate in Australia as well. We have huge tax on everything as well as your income. So you're kind of disincentivized to like be hardworking and really push hard in the Western world at the moment. People are feeling really unmotivated, really discouraged. Where if you can come and see a city or a country like this, and all of a sudden you feel, hey, I feel really genuinely rewarded for my work here. You know, you feel just happy about life in general. So not only that, but you've got like, let's say a meal. So say, for example, the typical meal in Australia, this is 3 years ago. I've been living in China for 3 years now. Say I pay $20 Australian and $5 for a drink, right? That's $25 Australian, which is about 120 RMB. Here in China, I wouldn't pay more than, say, 25 RMB. So we're talking about 5 times less for food as well when you go out. So that's the biggest thing is like food and rent. It's just another planet.
0: I have a friend. His name is Kenny. He's an influencer on Xiaohongshu also. I think he's also on TikTok. His name is, his online name is Kenny Wow. He lives in a fifth tier city north of here and out north of where I am in Beijing. And he talks about the fact that he goes out 3 meals a day, every day, 7 days a week, because he doesn't like to cook. He doesn't want to cook and he doesn't have to. And he's, you know, what he pays in a day is like 50 RMB a day to eat all 3 meals out. That's like $8, $9. So this guy spends, I don't know, you know, $70 a week eating every single meal out. And, you know, in the United States, I just went back this year, $70 is like 4 or 5 people going out once. So it's really dramatic. It's really amazing how affordable. Okay, I want to talk specifically about how you feel about how China is being misrepresented. You kind of already touched on this, but you've spoken about Western mainstream or legacy media, you know, lies, deception, propaganda. I don't always know if it's propaganda. It's hard to tell what it really is. Is it just that they misunderstand China? Is it deliberate? I don't know. What's your feeling and what do you think is being told that is inaccurate about China that you might want to correct?
1: Well, a perfect example is Brett Baier from Fox News. And I recently made a video about him and what he said recently. And that's got 30,000 likes on Douyin here and about 10,000 likes on Facebook. So people are resonating deeply with what I'm saying and his misrepresentation of a whole people group in China. I wonder, is it the environment they're constantly in brainwashing them and they feel justified? This really is upsetting because you see a guy like that come over here representing Fox News Network and he gets walks in the street. I'm sure you've seen it. And he was in the middle of traffic, like on the road. Like,
0: yeah, I saw
1: mate,
0: it.
1: What are you doing? You're going to cause an accident and you're certainly upsetting a lot of people because you're in the road. And then on top of that, so confidently spouting this this bunch of baloney, these lies about China, saying, you know, it's Big Brother, look at the CCTV cameras. And he said, people don't jaywalk because they'll be immediately fined and it'll be sucked out of their WeChat bank account. Like, there were so many levels of, bro, you're so far off reality. It's not even funny. Like, the fact they had no shame is very concerning to me. So I don't think they're doing it out of, I know the truth and I'm going to lie on purpose. I genuinely think they're brainwashed deeply for a long time in the same way I was, but I wouldn't have the confidence to come here and lie about a whole people group and publicly. Dude, you're on the air, bro. Like, you're on Fox News. So that's a perfect example of media spinning things because they believe it's true because their bosses said so.
0: You know what? I the same guy, because I was watching him, everyone was watching him, and who are expats in China were watching this guy, like, trying to report on China. He has no idea what he's talking about or making it up. I don't know. When he went to talk to the robot, he said, this is China's first ever robot, you know, that runs a... I was like, no, it's not. I've seen these for years. What are you talking about? There's so many different models of those. And he talks into a microphone. I've actually never seen one that needed a microphone. I've just talked to them. They're not super common, but you see them in like airports or mega malls and stuff where they have special kiosks where there's a robot manning a station. It's kind of rare, but it's been around for a while. But he made it seem like this is, you know, China's first model, and like he was so lucky to be a reporter reporting on this thing, and it was just so ridiculous, like the way that he made it out. It's like, I don't know, like he was trying to pretend that he had discovered this robot or something. It was just so weird. The way the Fox News looks at China is, I don't know, it doesn't make sense at all. Like, that, I think they're just, you know, making stuff up as they go. Mm-hmm. Just like, oh, you know what would sound interesting? Let's just say this. Mm-hmm. You know, that's not what reporting is supposed to be. Reporting is supposed to be telling people factual information about stuff. Mm-hmm.
1: That's right.
0: It's just nuts. Mm-hmm. It's just nuts.
1: I think they know their demographic. And I think they know that their people group that listen to them regularly are people that literally do not do any research on their own. They don't generally think critically outside the box. And I know some people like that. I'm related to some. And it's taken me, and I love them very much. But what I do is I slowly help them to see my own videos, because that's the best evidence of reality. And then I invite them to come and see it for yourself. Come and see it for yourself, China itself. And let me guide you and explain to you what you're seeing is not through the lens of your old filter system of the propaganda you've heard, but hear it from a localized Westerner like me. And let me explain what you're actually seeing. So, for example, you see a robot. This is not one of a kind. Sort of stuff. So he's obviously doing things to be salacious and make it sound so much more exciting than it really is.
0: Well, I think that's what actually a lot of Western media is doing. It's just what would get clicks. Mm-hmm. And they don't actually care about whether or not that's accurate or not, because they think, who's going to spot check me? You know, like very few Westerners get to the opportunity to come to China, which is why I like the fact that in your bio it says the real China. Mm-hmm. You know, because there seem to be a lot of different Chinas. There's so many different Chinas. Mm-hmm. There's like Western China where like the sky is perpetually gray and like, I don't know, maybe the sky is black. Mm-hmm. Trees don't have leaves on them. Mm-hmm. You know, we live in a black and white world where everyone is on

0: on camera all the time. Hey, you know, I want to talk about the social credit score for a second.
1: Mm-hmm.
0: This is one that comes up in the West where they just like, this is what I've heard. I've heard people say, if you jaywalk or, you know, whatever, I don't know, whatever crime they've imagined, then by the time you get home, your automatic door lock will lock you out because it knows who you are and where you live. Or in your bank, I've also heard your bank account gets frozen if you do some kind of things, like you post the wrong thing on social media, suddenly you can't access your own bank account. Is this true? Does this happen?
1: No. Rubbish. Garbage. And that's been, you know, everyone I've ever spoken to in my experiences of seeing people constantly jaywalk all day long in Chengdu. And I've jaywalked. And I jaywalked yesterday accidentally while I was making a video about jaywalking. So, you know, it's funny. Even Dr. Jordan Peterson did this, you know, this podcast, and he was saying, you know, it's already happening now. I hope people push back on it in the US when it finally gets here. But, you know, when people jaywalk in China, blah, blah, blah, and he rattled on. And he said seven things, and all seven things were totally bogus, totally false. And I thought, dude, like, I respect you. You're a bit of a hero, like, to a lot of people in the West. Like, I love the guy in a sense of, like, I really respect him very deeply, but he gets his facts so wrong, it's not even funny. And social credit score is one of those things that they get wrong time and time again. It's a financial credit history and a criminal history. And it's also, that's what it is. So it's exactly the same as the Western world. So there's no difference there whatsoever. The problem is that the Chinese to English translation is social trustworthiness score. So it sounds like a social credit score, like it sounds evil or something like that, where it's not. It's just those two things. It's credit history and criminal history. So it's exactly the same and no different to the Western world. I also start to see, you know, a bit of a trend, a pattern, especially Western social media, is it's very narcissistic. So they're always pointing at other people whilst they do it themselves. And that's the sign of a true deceiver, is don't look at me and what I'm planning and plotting and doing. Look at China, China, China, China. So China's not actually doing it. They're actually very pro people in China. And that was overall the biggest revelation for me here in China is, dude, every part of society in China is pro people. Meanwhile, we think we're pro people in the Western world. Actually, in a lot of regards, the Western world is becoming profit-driven and greed-driven and anti-human. And you can see that even in the way AI is developing right now. In China, it's for people. It's actually boosting jobs. It's actually creating more opportunities for people. So the AI is enabling people to speed up the admin so that people can get to work. Meanwhile, in the Western world, it's taking jobs. And I believe there's a new policy in China where you're not allowed to replace AI with someone you've just fired. So it's pro people here, and I feel becoming much, much more anti-human in the Western world.
0: Yeah, I think that resonates. I think, you know, because you see in the West, I mean, the United States specifically, people are turning on AI right now, which I was actually really surprised by. I was like, wow, people, that's fascinating. I wonder what's actually going on. You know, I've been out of the United States so long, I think I understand China better than I understand my own country now.
2: Oh, yeah.
3: You're listening to The Bridge.
0: We talked about this already, calling 12345, but I want to talk about, because I did see this video, the sidewalk in Chengdu. You found an area that looked dangerous, where there were like actual literally sharp objects on the corner of dilapidated parts of the infrastructure. What did you complain about? What happened? How long did it take?
1: Okay, so that was just outside my Xiaochu here in Chengdu. So what I found was, especially there was an area where kids would slide down this, I don't know what you call it. Maybe it was a piece of like artwork or something at some stage to beautify the area. It's become old and it became broken and quite dangerous looking. And as soon as I saw it, I thought, oh, I'll have to call 12345 and tell them about it. So I called them. It was early in the morning. I only had time early in the morning. So I got up about 6:30. I went outside. It was about 7 in the morning from memory. And I called the local government, the Chenghua government here in Chengdu, which is the city hotline again, 12345. And I told them, hey, there's a couple of areas. There's some kind of roof panels falling down from these objects. And this area is really dangerous for the kids. And there's some sharp areas. And there's some rubbish here too. Can we get some bins? So I think it was over the weekend and this was going into a holiday. So they were slowed down by the fact that, dude, you've called us like right on the doorstep of right on the edge of a holiday. And, but they had over 2 or 3 days fixed up pretty much everything. And then a week or two later, they installed bins and they made sure there was like rubber, like safety things on the metal as well. So 3 days to fix half, and then another week or two later, they fixed the rest of it as well. So that too was really cool just to see my local area improve as well. And they designated a scooter area and they just made it feel safer too. And overall, it just feels a lot cleaner there when you walk through. So instead of feeling like, hey, like a lot of Chengdu is beautiful, what about my local area too? And so I don't want to just make the videos just for safety, but if it's safety and we can beautify our own local area would be great too. So I did that. Again, that was impressive.
0: You know, I almost wish there was something dilapidated near my home, but actually when I'm thinking as you're speaking about my local area and there's nothing that needs to be fixed. So I'm going to have to go further abroad to find something if I want to make a video like yours someday. You filmed at Chengdu, Shenzhen, and Yiwu. What differences in daily vibe and development have you noticed across these cities as a long-term resident?
1: Chengdu, Yiwu, Shenzhen. Shenzhen's interesting. I'd like everyone to understand, first of all, like we were talking about before, what is the real China? There's so many different types. Or you know, what are we seeing? Everyone's showing a different kind. So you can show the tech only China, and you can get stuck in a bubble of just high tech. Everything's high tech and everything's brand new. Yeah. But then there's actually an older China still here as well. And that's perhaps the older generation live in those older neighborhoods, for example. So Each city is going to have an older suburbs or set of suburbs, and then they're going to have the more high-tech, brand-new area as well. So Shenzhen, we stayed with friends in a little bit further northeast, and then I spent about 45 minutes, 50 minutes in a taxi to go all the way down southwest to see. It was a Mixi mall. I love Mixi because we have a Mixi near us here. And this is not an endorsement, but it's just a nice shopping mall brand. And man, oh man, it was so mind-blowing how luxe shopping malls can be in Shenzhen. And then I went and ordered a drone iced tea, a milk tea, and it comes out of the sky. You know, it's just freaking crazy. And then Yiwu was very different, my experience of Yiwu, because I was staying so close to the wholesale market there. So there were a lot of foreigners, a lot of people from the Middle East, for example, in that area to buy wholesale. So my experience of Yiwu was very different. That area was very foreign centric. But if you go further south, there's this beautiful mall area and like everything looks really great. But I didn't love the area of Yiwu that I was staying where the foreigners were. It needs some work. I should do a series of 12345 videos there and see it improve. I love Yiwu, generally speaking. I know that the local government, the city would be very responsive. I just didn't have time to make videos there. Chengdu, again, I know the most about Chengdu, but 3 years here, my nav system says I've only explored 20.1% of all of Chengdu. So even if you're here for years and years, you can't really get your mind around a whole city because in Australia, we have 25, 26 million population. This city alone in Chengdu has 25, 26 million people. So we're talking about like a whole nation in one city. And it's not super densely populated, overcrowded, what you hear in Western social media. It's dispersed over a very large area. And obviously, most of us are in apartment complexes, but there are also homes as well, 1 and 2 and 3 and 4 story homes. So the difference

0: Texas, I haven't seen a lot of Yiwu. Shenzhen is extremely high tech, very impressive if you do some exploring. And Chengdu is just a laid back city and it's very beautiful and lots to see here because it's just gigantic.
1: It is gigantic. I've only been there once. Mm-hmm. I rushed around as much as I could in the 3 days that I was there and mm-hmm. I didn't see anything mm-hmm. because it's just gigantic. Like mm-hmm. all the cities in China are mm-hmm. really gigantic. Mm-hmm. We're running out of time. I don't have a time. I only can ask two or three more questions. Mm-hmm. I want to talk about, you had a fishbone mm-hmm. removed in a Chinese hospital in just 30 minutes for 300 RMB. I think this is important. I don't know what it's like in Australia. I've mm-hmm. got to assume that whatever medical system you have in Australia, it's better than the United States. Because mm-hmm. in the United States, we have basically maybe one of the worst medical systems for a wealthy country ever in the world. Mm-hmm. So, mm-hmm. you know, what was your experience in the Chinese hospital? How does that compare to your understanding of what, you know, medical care is like in Australia?
0: Mm. It's just night and day. It's black and white. The difference is so opposite. So we had just moved from Australia and we had a couple of scenarios where we had to take the kids to the emergency department in the hospital in Brisbane, Australia. And you'd expect, okay, emergency has to be fast, right? Even as a kid, when I was like 10 and I broke a bone in my hand, still you wait 6-7 hours. And I mean, even if you get there at 12 midnight, you're still there till 7 in the morning. It's just crazy. That was probably better than it is now. Nowadays, so recently, a couple of years back, my son fell off his bike and hit his head. My wife took him to the hospital and she was there 4 or 5 hours and not even seen by a doctor at all. There was another example of a friend of ours who was sitting in the ER with blood dripping out of her head, down her face and down her chin. And she was there 8 or 9 hours and still not seen. She just went home. The blood dried on her head. So,
1: wow.
0: So you're not even really seen in the emergency room. I've heard so many stories of people paying through the nose, which is just ridiculous sums of money in especially the US right now. There was one guy who had a premature baby. The baby was born at 22 weeks and they paid a total of $1.8 million to see that baby through that period in the, what's it called? The NICU. So it's in a, incubation machine. So we're talking about stupid amounts of money that you have to spend in the Western world to get treated, to get sorted out. And we've had a baby here in China as well. And it was a far better experience, hand on heart. It was a much better experience than in my own hometown, Brisbane, Australia, which has great, you know, hospitals, but it's just the service isn't there. The cost you spend is just ridiculous. And here, we just had such a great experience, really wonderful nurses, very highly competent, professional people here. Even the obstetrician gynecologist, when we sit down and we talk about the birthing process and the baby and how it's going in the belly, man, I'm a question asker. I love to sit there and learn and like understand the risks and everything. So we would sit together for an hour with this obstetrician gynecologist. He wouldn't rush me out the door. I'd be rushed out the door in Australia after 15 minutes. This woman, you know, again, I respect and I admire them for their profession, but their service is just not there. She'd rush me out the door. You can tell she's had too many coffees that morning. Like, quickly, quickly, quickly, stop asking questions. Hop out of here, you know, pay me my money. So it's just night and day. That particular experience, I got a fishbone stuck in my throat. We went to the local hospital and I think I was in the wrong area. I ended up in a pediatric area. So like I'm in the wrong air, but she said, just don't worry, come in. What's wrong? And I said, you know, I think I got a fishbone stuck in my throat. And she was like, yep, no problem. Dude, she was speaking English again, mind blown. Like, how do I just keep getting these English speaking, amazing people? She took me a few doors down to get an endoscopy, like put a camera down my throat. And I'm like, ah, and she stuck it through my nose. So I was a bit shocked. That wasn't very pleasant, but it was quick. And, you know, like it was a bit uncomfortable down my nose. I think it was like 30 or 40 minutes I was there in total and 300 RMB. And they were like, we checked it. There's nothing there. It must have been, you know, a scratch from a previous bone. Maybe it's gone down. Don't be alarmed. basically. And we went all the way to the base of the stomach. You know, there's nothing there. So don't be alarmed. Don't freak out. If you have any other

0: issues, you can call us. And she let me film as well, which is another thing. Like in the US or Australia, there's no way they'd let you film. I asked consent. I said, is it all right if I... She goes, yeah, sure, no problem. So there's so many things about that experience, like super fast, super affordable, super professional, speaks English, and let me film, no problem.
1: Wow, that's just an amazing story. Also, I never want to have a fishbone incident because I don't want something stuck in my nose. That sounds terrifying, honestly. Camera, okay. We don't have a lot of time, but I want to ask you, okay, firstly, I want to admit, you know, I learned about your trying to become Chinese. I know a lot of people were like drinking hot water. I must be the most stubborn Westerner ever because, yes, I've adapted to no shoes in the house and I have slippers and stuff, but I drink cold water and I have ice. My wife hates me for it. The lectures have not ended in 14 years that I should be drinking hot water. But why don't you tell me, what does it mean? How have you adapted to Chinese culture?
0: Okay. In some regards, I have. In some regards, I haven't, like you, right? So, you know, I'll still have some habits that are very Western. I think that trend of becoming Chinese is like it's a psychological thing. I think people are pretty desperate to like disassociate from being Western or something. They're fed up. I think it's their way of like revolting. Like we're sick of it. We just want to embrace another culture who we feel care a lot more for us. For example, the TikTok refugee situation, everyone flocked to Red Note and they found that, oh my goodness, we love these friendly Chinese, number one. And number two is like what they do is super cool and we can adapt and like become healthier by doing like warm water or there might be some other examples of like having a lot less sugar. There's been some examples in my own diet that I've changed. I don't drink hot water. I drink like room temperature water now, which is my way of adapting to becoming a little more like healthy. And I have a Chinese wife, so she teaches me the Chinese ways. I do wear like indoor shoes. I leave my dirty shoes at the front door. Like when you learn like the reason behind why the Chinese do these things, it's because of, you know, a lot of wisdom and experience and something that we need to adapt and actually learn and implement it in our own life because it's actually just wisdom. Your question was, how have I become more adapted to the Chinese way?
1: In what ways, since coming here, have you changed? You mentioned the water temperature change and wearing slippers. You're right. Becoming Chinese, China maxing, right? Has become like a real big trend in the West. Yeah. I mean, you know, you've been here for a while. Are there other habits that you've picked up that you feel that you wouldn't have picked up back home?
0: I have to really think about it. Some habits I've picked up that I wouldn't have. I think... probably it's been really good for me in terms of like understanding other cultures and being more humble. I think that's probably the one I admire the most in myself that's grown over time. Not that I'm proud of my humility because that's like a juxtaposition, but like, but like it's a lot easier to be just more level-headed and like down to earth, I think, in China. And that's the thing I'm most happy about in my own personality is because, you know, you meet very successful Chinese people and they just don't have this airy arrogance to them. At least the ones I've met have been very humble, down to earth, you know, make time to spend with you. They're patient with you. They ask you good questions. They're genuinely interested in you. They're not rushed to move on from you. The way that you feel maybe in the Western world with a successful person is always in a hurry. Just get out of my hair. Like, you're not important. I'm this millionaire or whatever. Like, I don't want to spend time with you. But in China, they're just really genuine. And so I've become more like that, I think.
1: Yeah, that's a really good point. People charge money in the West to have like these conferences with successful people. In China, if you run into someone who's a PhD and you're just like, hey, you want to chat? They're like, yes. You know, that is a really interesting point. We are out of time. Where can we find you on social media? Where do you want people to find you on social media?
0: Sure. Yeah. So you can find me like on just about every Western social media under my full name, Andre Longinu, or Andre in China is my other one. And to make things even more complex, in China is Laoliang Zai Zhongguo. So that's the three places you can find me.
1: Wonderful. Thank you so much for your time, Andre.
0: Thank you, Jason. I really appreciate you having me. I'm honored. Thank you.

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1: Now the news. I'm Wen Jie. China and the United States have reached consensus on 8 outcomes after the heads of state had an in-depth exchange of views on bilateral relations as well as major international and regional issues. China and the U.S. agreed to build a constructive relationship of strategic stability based on respect, fairness, and reciprocity. Both sides agreed to support each other in hosting the APEC Economic Leaders Meeting and the G20 Leaders Summit. The two countries agreed that Iran should fulfill commitment not to develop nuclear weapons, and that no country or institution shall charge transit fees on international waterways. The heads of state recalled China-U.S. World War II alliance and fought side by side to win the war. Both sides recognized the positive role of the China-U.S. Economic and Trade Consultation and the outcomes of consultations between the two sides' economic and trade teams. China-U.S. counter-narcotics law enforcement cooperation has yielded visible results. Both sides agreed to establish communication channel for AI-related incidents. The next dialogue will be held in November this year. The U.S. welcomes the arrival of a pair of giant pandas leased by China to the Atlanta Zoo. Chinese Foreign Minister Wang Yi says President Xi Jinping's state visit to the United States has charted a proper way for major countries to interact and open a new chapter in China-U.S. relations. He said the visit expanded new space for bilateral cooperation, built new bridges between the two peoples, and demonstrated the responsibilities of China and the United States as major countries. Chinese Vice President Han Zheng says China has consistently upheld true multilateralism and supported the UN in playing a central role in international affairs over the past 55 years. Han made the remarks during a meeting with UN Secretary General Antonio Guterres at UN headquarters in New York. Han said China will align its initiatives with the UN agenda and create new opportunities for global development through the achievements of Chinese modernization. Guterres expressed appreciation for China's support for the UN, saying China has played a key role in advancing major UN agendas and contributed to global development. China has released the Global Development Report 2026 during a dialogue at UN headquarters. The report emphasizes enhancing global development stability through cooperation and analyzes the status quo and challenges in global trade, climate change, artificial intelligence, food security, and development finance. In the report, China calls for countries to uphold openness and has put forward measures to promote international cooperation. At least three people are missing in a landslide and mudflow at a land leveling project in Fujian province. The disaster also damaged houses in Bili Township. County authorities have set up an on-site command center, and more than 110 professionals are carrying out emergency response work. The UN mission in Libya says attacks targeting the North African country's oil and energy infrastructure or any actions that may lead to its undermining could trigger punitive measures under UN Security Council resolutions. The United Nations support mission in Libya warned of repercussions for Libya's primary source of national income, losses in oil production, and potential shortages of fuel and electricity. Bangkok authorities have declared all 50 districts of the Thai capital flood disaster areas as flooding worsens. Bangkok's Disaster Prevention and Mitigation Command issued the declaration Saturday, with Governor Chetchart Sitipont signing the order. China's Lin Shidong and Kuai Man have won the mixed doubles table tennis gold medal at the Aichi Nagoya Asian Games, beating defending champions Wang Chuqin and Sun Yingsha 4-0 in the final. The victory marked their first Asian Games title in the event, while Wang and Sun missed out on the third consecutive mixed doubles gold. And that's the news. I'm Wen Jie.
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0: Hey everyone, I'm Jason Smith, originally from sunny California, now living in beautiful Beijing. Today we are joined by Andre Longenou, an Australian expat and popular vlogger who has lived in China for years and shares real, everyday China through his honest videos. From public services to vibrant cities, Andre brings genuine, on-the-ground perspectives. He has more than 50,000 followers on Xiaohongshu, which I use all the time, by the way, and I have been following him forever, by the way. Really happy to have him on the show. Andre, thank you for joining us. Welcome to The Bridge to China.
1: Thank you, Jason. Thanks for that introduction. It's lovely to be here.
0: You know, let's start with your story. I like to learn about how people end up in China. Mm-hmm. You know, why? Let's start with why.
1: Well, anyone who is a foreigner to China who marries a Chinese girl will inevitably at least regularly visit China. My dad actually did business in China for probably longer than I've been alive, over 40 years. So he and his brother started a company. It's a consumer electronics company. So, and they've always done business in China and imported the products and then rebranded and sold into the Australian market. So I had a background and understanding of China, but the last time I was here was I was like 11 years old. And when I came, it was a very different place. So my wife convinced me to start visiting and change my mind on China. I was heavily propagandized in my younger years. So it took me a long time to really get my head around what China really was.
0: That is fascinating. You know, your story is unique in a couple different ways from most of the times I get a story. Number one, your family has a long history with China before you came. And number two, you apparently didn't have a very positive view of China. So when did you move to China? What was your first week or two like?
1: Okay, so let's go back about 3 years. My wife had basically approached me and said, I've had enough of being in Australia. I can't be here anymore. We have to move to China. Now, my

0: son at the time was two, and I had finally found a career path where I was finally getting some wins on the board. So my 20s, I had a lot of failures in construction management, which is basically project management kind of work, and finally swapped over to people helping, so counseling and mentoring young adults. So I started to love it. Now, when my wife approached me and said, I've had enough, I thought, hey, you can't move us now. You know, I've just started to get some wins in the career. She eventually convinced me to, let's just do a visit and see, you know, if we can make something work over there. So we went over and I basically said, if we can find work and we can find an apartment that we really like the look of, because that was what I was really scared of, those two things. Like having no work, no income is a scary idea for any man or any person, really. And secondly, like, where the heck are we going to live? And so the first week was visiting people and just getting my head around what China really was. And we were on the south side of Chengdu, and the rent was very low and the apartments were brand new. And that just blew my mind immediately. That was the first shocker for me was, man, like, you can live comfortably in China far easily than in the Western world, living at that kind of standard, that standard of living. So that was the first week or two. I was just mind blown. I couldn't get my head around it.
1: Well, I mean, what kind of conceptions did you have of China, and how were those broken in the first weeks, months that you were here?
0: I had every kind of negative idea about China that you could possibly imagine. So as you know, Jason, being a Westerner, you would have heard Western social media is very negative about China. So in Australia, we have a show called 60 Minutes. It's the same in the US, but just different people running the same media. And it's constantly talking about China being heavily militarized, controlling, aggressive. You could get arrested for just about doing anything, that the people were poor, this kind of rubbish. You know, this is just nonsense. But that was all of the beliefs that I had growing up about China. So immediately we're meeting my wife's school friends and family and relatives and family friends. And I could see immediately, hang on a minute, there's a way bigger middle class here. And they have clearly a lot of assets and plenty to spend on things that they enjoy. And that shocked me big time. I thought, wow, you know, in Australia right now, my family sits in the middle class. And we have a lot of middle-class friends and upper middle class, and they're not very liquid in terms of their assets, their money stuck in assets. And so they can't just be super liberal about traveling and going on holidays and going around the world. But I saw all these Chinese going around the world and traveling China constantly and doing all kinds of crazy things and awesome things and fun things and, you know, buying things for the kids. And this is not really happening that way at all in Australia. And what you see in the USA and Canada on platforms like Twitter and TikTok, you can see people are struggling. They're doing 2-3 jobs and struggling to really get by. So it's just not the case in terms of what I'm seeing here in the middle class anyway.
1: Well, I'm really happy that you came and that you had this wonderful experience. I wish this could be for millions of other people too. I wish we could take, you know, your couple months of experience and just download that to so many people in the West who have misconceptions about China. My first video seeing you was a couple years ago, and you were in your Shaoqiu. For people who don't know, that means the community, you know, the group of buildings where people live. And you were talking about how packages just get left out. And then people, when they're ready, they come and find the ones that belong to them. But you pointed out that it's amazing that no one steals them. Could you tell us about that? Is this real? Does this happen? Does anyone ever steal your packages? And what do you think this means about Chinese society?
0: I could say from my experience, and you would have experienced it yourself, is that China is a very trust-oriented society. So people really do the right thing by others because they want others to do the right thing by them also. Regarding packages specifically, I don't know what it is. I don't know what it is about culture being ingrained in people, but there's just not theft. They just don't do it. The Chinese, where in the Western world, it happens all the time. And you especially see it in the youth in Australia right now. People are just, these kids are just too autonomous. They've got no responsibility and they've got no one holding them accountable. But here in the Shaoqiu, in the apartment complexes, sometimes

0: it back. I didn't even call the people. I just put it back down there open. Like, presumably the person found it and is like, why did someone open my package? But we did return it. I want to talk about 1, 2, 3, 4, 5. Let's just, I'm going to leave it open. What is that?
1: Yeah. So 1, 2, 3, 4, 5. This was really shocking to me. Like, every now and then my wife will bring something up to me. Maybe she'll show me a video or show me some concept or try and explain something to me. And I'll just sit there and go, what? There's no way that's a thing. She said, it's basically a city hotline that you call. It's 1, 2, 3, 4, 5. You can call 24 hours a day, 7 days a week, anytime in your city, in China, and report something, give feedback or tell them about a danger or just get information about your city or something you're curious about. So, for example, my wife told me about it and said, if you find something dangerous, see if you can report it. And so that was in the back of my mind. And I went for a walk one morning and then I stepped on a manhole and it was like, it just really looked like it needed to be replaced ASAP. And as a dad, I immediately think, oh, imagine if my son stepped on it while a scooter was going over it or something like that. And he might get his leg stuck in it, or worse, if it gets worse, someone could fall into it. You know, my wife told me about that. So I called them and I got the camera out. I thought, hey, this is like a little experiment. Let's see what happens. Called them and I said, oh, ni hui shuo yin wen ma. I was like, do you speak English? Because I was like, dang it, my Chinese sucks so bad. And they were like, okay, one moment. So I could tell they said, wait a moment, dang isha. And they got an English speaker on the phone. Again, that was even more shocking. Like, hang on a minute, there's actually an English speaker on their team. And he said, yes, sir, like what seems to be the problem? I reported it. And then within 2 or 3 hours, a guy came out and put like cordoned it off with a rope, checked it out. And then I wasn't sure how long this would take. Is it going to take a week or more? Probably. The next morning I came by around 10 a.m. and it was already fixed. Now, when I say fixed, it used to be a square plastic square manhole cover, inspection pit cover. And they had, I was looking at it going, it's not square anymore. It's round. Like, what have they done? And it was steel. Like, I mean, thick steel. And they had paved all the way around and concreted. I thought, man, this is just unbelievable. This is truly mind-blowing that they would do it that quick. So I don't know how long it actually took them. But all I know is I reported at 2 p.m. and 10 a.m. the next morning, it was already fully fixed, finished with steel plate and concrete and pavers around. So if that's not mind-blowing, like what the heck is? And that's why I love to do videos using 1, 2, 3, 4, 5 in different places. I've done it in Chongqing as well, and they were super fast as well. They were 7 hours in Chongqing to get this road up to standard and safe again, because the plates, these big steel plates, had moved across the road and became unsafe. So yeah, super impressive and mind-blowing, these kinds of things that they do in China. Oh yeah.
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0: There's a pothole in front of my mom's house in Oakdale, California, and it's been there for 10 years. So when you say this, like, I think the idea that, you know, China isn't responsive is a ridiculous Western myth. But, you know, actually, I saw a couple of your videos, because you made more than one, I saw that there was an area of concrete near a subway near my home in Beijing. I saw that it was swollen, and like really bizarre, like swell of the concrete. And I was like, oh, you know, I should do this. But I was too busy and I didn't do it. I walked by 2 days later, it's fixed. So I'm assuming someone else did what you do. They just called and complained and then it was fixed, because, you know, Chinese cities are very responsive in terms of fixing local things. It's not just about, you know, you mentioned call about anything. I went to the 1, 2, 3, 4, 5 center in Beijing. I went there to cover it, to like do journalism on it. And when I was there, I asked them, well, what do people actually call about? And they said 80% of the calls they get, or something like that, I don't have to remember the exact figure, are people are just lost or confused about where to go. And they're like, hey, you know, I'm in such and such intersection and I need to end up at this building. Can you help me get there? Especially the foreigners. So, you know, I want to encourage all foreigners who are watching this, when you come to China and you need directions, call this number.
1: Yeah, totally. You know,

0: And I'll tell you why I first started making videos was because my wife started to feel really misunderstood in China by the people group that we were around and me and my family. So even though we had this track record, this history in the family of regularly going to China, doing business in China, my dad and basically uncles hadn't been back for 10, 15 years. So 2010, imagine that, between 2010 and now. China's dramatically changed. Yeah. And so when there's this misconception, it can make Chinese people feel uneasy if they're inside of community, especially intimate community like family. And so when my wife started to feel more and more misunderstood, she would share that with me. And she would especially share with me that I'm making her feel misunderstood as well. And so cross-cultural relationship and marriage can be a little more difficult than already difficult marriage, because marriage is difficult. But I, as I started to learn more and more about China, I started to see, hey, I would hope that I can make some videos that can help some people out there to understand China a bit better. And it can also in turn help their marriages and relationships and friendships. And bigger picture things too, like if there is a politician, an ambassador, or someone out there who has dealings with China or could have dealings, positive dealings with China, could watch my videos and see, oh, they're really open-minded, wonderful, kind, lovely people, the Chinese people. And like even just a 1, 2, 3, 4, 5 video is a great example of, yes, they communicate really well. Yes, they care about what the citizens have to say, and they even care about what a foreigner has to say who's a guest in their country, and would even quickly fix the problem too because they care about the public. So it kind of demonstrates what China is and who the Chinese people are, even in 1 or 2 videos of mine. So that's my heart behind it, is to grow and help understanding in the world.
1: I love your work. I hope that you continue it. And I think other people should emulate what you're doing. I think there should just be a movement of foreigners all over China running around looking for everything that looks broken and trying and complaining about it. It sounds, like, oh, so ungrateful. But actually, I think the government will appreciate it, identifying little things that need to be enhanced and stuff. And the Chinese people obviously appreciate it too. And they do that too. Okay. Yep. I want to talk about the fire department. Mm-hmm, mm-hmm. You described it as amazing. Mm-hmm. Now, I actually haven't had any encounters with the fire department. Mm-hmm. So can you elaborate? What do you mean by that? And how does that compare to Australia?
0: Yeah, well, I can't talk too much about this. I'm not like a subject matter expert in the way that my wife's experience in her childhood. Mm. When they would forget their keys to the door, they would call the fire department.
1: Wow.
0: So this was apparently a policy in it was a policy in Chengdu, I believe in the 90s and early 2000s, that not only were they firefighters, as we consider them to be, that's what a fire department is, but rescuers. Like they kind of like rescue and save and help and serve the public in a greater way than just firefighting. So my wife's parents forgot the key to the apartment, so they'd call the fire department. And she can't remember exactly, but they were on the top floor and she remembers them going up in a scissor lift. I don't know how to verify. I don't know if that's a verifiable thing. I don't know if someone out there can also like attest to that in their childhood. Did they go up via scissor lifts or walk all the way up 7 or 8 stories of internal stairs somehow and break into the apartment in order to get the key? I don't know. But all I know is that they went to extreme lengths to help people in need. So something from my own experience has been my experience with the visa department and police officers here is that was a big shocker for me again, is because they're so freaking friendly. Yeah. They're so lovely. We had some foreign friends go into the police office and they were doing a bit of paperwork or something. And he went in with his two kids, his son and his daughter. And it was around lunchtime. And the police officer said, oh, have you guys eaten? Do you want some of my food? And she was offering some of her lunch to the kids. So it's those kinds of experiences that'll change you forever in terms of the way that you see the fire department or the police here. And it just breaks those myths about China really quickly because you see they're smiling, they're helpful, they're gentle, they're patient. This is not I don't have time for you, citizen. Like, are you breaking the law? Then get out of here. That's how generally we feel about police in the Western world. I don't know about your experience, but even in Australia, I do respect them, but they have to put on this tough exterior because they also have fear. But here in China, I don't think the police need to fear because there's nothing really to fear because crime, I believe, would be so minuscule that, you know, they're helping the public in other ways, like actually serving the people, not just solving crimes, if that makes sense.
1: Yeah, they do seem very people-oriented. I want to talk about a toilet in the Shenzhen airport with you. I think this is fascinating because, honestly, if you look across China everywhere in the countryside, and you're going to be able to find examples of toilets that are not great, that are horrible, in fact. You know, you like the squat toilet in the ground that hasn't been clean in a couple of days. The same thing in the West. You find the right gas station on the right highway, and you can say, oh my gosh, look at this horrible Western toilet. But I mean, there's good and bad in both countries. I mean, it's a 1.4 billion people. You're going to find everything. But could you tell us a little bit about this particular story?
0: Yeah, so we got into the airport at Shenzhen. I think it was the Bao'an Airport. So I think it's newly renovated, or maybe that part has been newly built. And I've got kids. Okay, so if you've got kids and you're traveling with your kids and your wife, so it's the whole family, it's kind of a big deal when you find a nice toilet. So some people watch and think, what are you doing in a toilet filming? And especially if Chinese see this weird foreigner from Australia, like in the toilet recording, like what is he thinking? Why is this so cool to you? But it's the most epically decked out, like well-equipped, like family toilet that I've ever seen. So there's like a kid's toilet, there's an adult's toilet, there's a kid's basin, adult's basin. And I can tell that the people that designed that, like, really sat down as a team and thought of everything, and they wrote them down on a whiteboard. Like, oh, we also need the sanitizer. We also need the changing table. That's what made it viral, was I made a mistake. And the mistake I made was I went in with my, you know, my Birkenstocks, and with my foot, I got the changing table lid and I put it down and I stood on the changing table. And apparently, as Chinese social media has taught me very well, is that you have to have socks and you don't push it down with your foot, you push it down with your hand, and then you put your feet on it with your socks on, not with your shoes. Because they said, how dirty and unhygienic are you? So I thought, oh, I've done something wrong here. So it went viral for that mistake I made, at least in Chinese social media. On Western social media, it went well because it's just an epic toilet. And so that was Shenzhen Bao'an Airport, and it was really cool. And my kids go to the toilet, we can go to the toilet. There's even a section where you can put your baby on the wall in a little seat. So it's just like a ridiculous, amazing example of like people thinking of everything.
1: That's pretty cool. Iwu.
0: Yes.
1: What is Iwu?
0: Iwu is a place, and it's in Zhejiang province, so on the east side of China. And I went, and it was the largest manufacturing city of small goods on the planet. So if you think of watches or chargers, or you think of socks, or you think of hand tools, that kind of thing, it's the biggest wholesale market in the world. And I went out and made a video out there, and I really enjoyed it. And I really think this is the thing, like coming to China and learning that, oh, I'm an entrepreneur actually at heart. If you're an entrepreneur, there are so many opportunities in China. It's unbelievable. And Iwu represents that kind of entrepreneurial opportunity. You can find a product that is just not marketed or not in an area of, say, Europe or your home country, if you're a foreigner, or in my example, Australia, and you could see, oh, look at these bags with LED lights on the back. And it's like a TV screen on the backpack. I thought, that is so epic. Some of these products are so cool. Or the one that I love is an electric scooter that you can use as carry-on luggage on an airplane. So in the airport. You would have seen this in the airport.
1: I've seen people sitting down on these. Yeah.
0: Like the uncle who always comes to the family gathering on one. We have one in our Chinese family. And I think he's so freaking cool. And I, ever since then, really wanted one. So they're in Yiwu. There's all kinds of amazing products there. So I think people should just get out of their bubble and go and come and travel to China and see it for themselves and see the opportunities and, you know, start a business. I think it's awesome.
1: What I thought, you know, I love, you know, your the interesting products there, but I think what's really cool about Yiwu is, let's say you're making a little toy truck and you're a company or a person, you know, whatever it is. There's not just like, oh, here are the potential 3 or 4 or 5 wheels. There's like whole wheel stores, right, for your little toy truck. And you go in and there's like 10,000 options for wheels.
0: Mm.
1: And you're like, okay, this exact wheel is the wheel I want.
0: Mm.
1: I'd like to order 50,000 of these or whatever. It's just such a, it's like a place in your imagination or so. It's insane.
0: Mm-hmm.
1: I mean, I guess we would have to imagine there must be some place like this in the world.
0: Mm-hmm.
1: Well, there is, and it's called Yiwu. Mm-hmm. And I think everyone should just go visit there just to have their mind blown.
0: Mm-hmm.
1: You'll never be able to think about the way the world works, you know, the way that industry and commerce work again after you've seen this place, because, okay, you know, one thing I think is really fascinating about Yiwu is that the Yiwu in like October or, you know, September, they know how Western economies are doing based on how many orders for Christmas toys have been made by major companies. You know, months before, like, people in the West know what Christmas is going to look like, this place is preparing Christmas. It's like literally the North Pole, but it's in China. It's just an amazing kind of place.
0: Mm. Yeah, they're the biggest manufacturer of Christmas decorations, I forgot to mention.
1: Yeah, you know, I went to Jingdezhen, which is a place in China, and I learned that this is the place where all major Chinese porcelain comes from.
0: Mm.
1: And I've always wanted to go back to Jingdezhen again with empty suitcases, right? So I could buy all of this porcelain really cheap. The same thing is true of Yiwu. If you just want to fill your house with a bunch of junk, like, it's a great place to go because everything costs nothing. I mean, most people are ordering 10,000 of something, but if you order one, it's probably okay. Okay. You have repeatedly said, and you started the conversation with this actually today, that things are simply better and cheaper in China. You know, I think this is, I don't know what it's like in Australia, but in America, inflation is insane right now and people can't afford anything.
0: Yes.
1: You know, concerts are actually being canceled. Major musical concerts are just being canceled because no one can afford tickets to these concerts. So from your daily life as an expat in China, what does that mean that things are affordable? What does that mean to you as a consumer?
0: Yeah, well, the best example that I can give is the rent that you pay for an apartment. So it's different in every area. It's a little strange with the way that it works in regards to property. So maybe not too dissimilar to the Western world. In the middle, if you want to be right in the middle, it's the most expensive and it's going to be probably the oldest kind of apartments that you can find, especially in Chengdu. If you go out a bit, 30, 40 minutes in any direction, you're going to find new apartments and they're going to be cheap and they're amazing and huge. So when we first got here, that's the biggest thing that blew my mind was I was paying 4,200 RMB, which is probably 800 or 900 Australian dollars a month, where I would in Australia be paying 10,000 RMB. So 2.5 times more for rent, but get brand new product here. And when I say product, I mean homes. So that's the biggest thing. So if you know, rent in Australia represents 50% of your income that you have to spend every month, you know, what if it's 20%? You know, we're talking about affordability that's 4 and 5 times better overall. And then you have this disposable income that it's hard to experience in the Western world because we have a high tax rate in Australia as well. We have huge tax on everything as well as your income. So you're kind of disincentivized to like be hardworking and really push hard in the Western world at the moment. People are feeling really unmotivated, really discouraged. Where if you can come and see a city or a country like this, and all of a sudden you feel, hey, I feel really genuinely rewarded for my work here. You know, you feel just happy about life in general. So Not only that, but you've got like, let's say a meal. So say, for example, the typical meal in Australia, this is 3 years ago. I've been living in China for 3 years now. Say I pay $20 and $5 for a drink, right? That's $25, which is about 120 RMB. Here in China, I wouldn't pay more than, say, 25 RMB. So we're talking about five times less for food as well when you go out. So that's the biggest thing, is like food and rent.

0: It's just another planet.
1: I have a friend. His name is Kenny. He's an influencer on Xiaohongshu also. I think he's also on TikTok. His name is, his online name is Kenny Wow. He lives in a fifth tier city north of here and of north of where I am in Beijing. And he talks about the fact that he goes out 3 meals a day, every day, 7 days a week, because he doesn't like to cook. He doesn't want to cook and he doesn't have to. And he's, you know, what he pays in a day is like 50 RMB a day. To eat all 3 meals out. That's like $8-$9. So this guy spends, I don't know, you know, $70 a week eating every single meal out. And, you know, in the United States, I just went back this year, $70 is like 4 or 5 people going out once. So it's really dramatic. It's really amazing how affordable. Okay, I want to talk specifically about how you feel about how China is being misrepresented. You kind of already touched on this, but you've spoken about Western mainstream or legacy media, you know, lies, deception, propaganda. I don't always know if it's propaganda. It's hard to tell what it really is. Is it just that they misunderstand China? Is it deliberate? I don't know. What's your feeling, and what do you think is in at being told that is inaccurate about China that you might want to correct?
0: Well, a perfect example is Brett Baier from Fox News. And I recently made a video about him and what he said recently. And that's got 30,000 likes on Douyin here and about 10,000 likes on Facebook. So people are resonating deeply with what I'm saying and his misrepresentation of a whole people group in China. I wonder, is it the environment they're constantly in brainwashing them and they feel justified? This really is upsetting because you see a guy like that come over here representing Fox News Network and he gets walks in the street. I'm sure you've seen it. And he was in the middle of traffic, like on the road. Like,
1: yeah, I saw
0: mate,
1: it.
0: What are you doing? You're going to cause an accident and you're certainly upsetting a lot of people because you're in the road. And then on top of that, so confidently spouting this this bunch of baloney, these lies about China, saying, you know, it's Big Brother, look at the CCTV cameras. And he said people don't jaywalk because they'll be immediately fined and it'll be sucked out of their WeChat bank account. Like, there were so many levels of, bro, you're so far off reality. It's not even funny. Like, the fact that I had no shame is very concerning to me. So I don't think they're doing it out of, I know the truth and I'm going to lie on purpose. I genuinely think they're brainwashed deeply for a long time in the same way I was, but I wouldn't have the confidence to come here and lie about a whole people group. And publicly, dude, you're on the air, bro. Like, you're on Fox News. So that's a perfect example of media spinning things because they believe it's true because their bosses said so.
1: You know what? I the same guy, because I was watching him. Everyone was watching him, and who are expats in China were watching this guy, like, we're trying to report on China. He has no idea what he's talking about or making it up. I don't know. When he went to talk to the robot, he said, this is China's first ever robot, you know, that runs a... I was like, no, it's not. I've seen these for years. What are you talking about? There's so many different models of those. And he talks into a microphone. I've actually never seen one that needed a microphone. I've just talked to them. They're not super common, but you see them in like airports or mega malls and stuff where they have special kiosks where there's a robot manning a station. It's kind of rare, but it's been around for a while. But he made it seem like this is, you know, China's first model, and like he was so lucky to be a reporter reporting on this thing, and it was just so ridiculous, like the way that he made it out. It's like, I don't know, like he was trying to pretend that he had discovered this robot or something. It was just so weird. The way the Fox News looks at China is, I don't know, it doesn't make sense at all. Like, that, I think they're just, you know, making stuff up as they go. Just like, oh, you know what would sound interesting? Let's just say this. You know, that's not what reporting is supposed to be. Reporting is supposed to be telling people factual information about stuff.
0: That's right.
1: It's just nuts. It's just nuts.
0: I think they know their demographic. And I think they know that their people group that listen to them regularly are people that literally do not do any research on their own. They don't generally think critically outside the box. And I know some people like that. I'm related to some. And it's taken me, and I love them very much, but what I do is I slowly help them to see my own videos because that's the best evidence of reality. And then I invite them to come and see it for yourself. Come and see it for yourself, China itself. And let me guide you and explain to you what you're seeing is not through the lens of your old filter system of the propaganda you've heard, but hear it from a localized Westerner like me, and let me explain what you're actually seeing. So, for example, you see a robot. This is not one of a kind sort of stuff. So he's obviously doing things to be salacious and make it sound so much more exciting than it really is.
1: Oh, I think that's what actually a lot of Western media is doing. It's just what would get clicks, and they don't actually care about whether or not that's accurate or not, because they think, who's going to spot check me? You know, like very few Westerners get to the opportunity to come to China, which is why I like the fact that in your bio it says the real China, you know, because there seem to be a lot of different Chinas. There's so many different Chinas. There's like Western China where like the sky is perpetually gray and like, I don't know, maybe the sky is black. Trees don't have leaves on them. You know, we live in a black and white world where everyone is on camera all the time. Hey, you know, I want to talk about the social credit score for a second. This is one that comes up in the West where they just like, this is what I've heard. I've heard people say, if you jaywalk or, you know, whatever, I don't know, whatever crime they've imagined, then by the time you get home, your automatic door lock will lock you out because it knows who you are and where you live. Or in your bank, I've also heard your bank account gets frozen if you do some kind of things, like you post the wrong thing on social media, suddenly you can't access your own bank account. Is this true? Does this happen?
0: No. Rubbish, garbage. And that's been, you know, everyone I've ever spoken to in my experiences of seeing people constantly jaywalk all day long in Chengdu. And I've jaywalked. And I jaywalked yesterday accidentally while I was making a video about jaywalking. So, you know, it's funny. Even Dr. Jordan Peterson did this, you know, this podcast, and he was saying, you know, it's already happening now. I hope people push back on it in the US when it finally gets here. But, you know, when people jaywalk in China, blah, blah, blah, and he rattled on. And he said seven things, and all seven things were totally bogus, totally false. And I thought, dude, like, I respect you. You're a bit of a hero, like, to a lot of people in the West. Like, I love the guy in a sense of, like, I really respect him very deeply, but he gets his facts so wrong, it's not even funny. And social credit score is one of those things that they get wrong time and time again. It's a financial credit history and a criminal history. And it's also, that's what it is. So it's exactly the same as the Western world. So there's no difference there whatsoever. The problem is that the Chinese to English translation is social trustworthiness score. So it sounds like a social credit score, like it sounds evil or something like that, where it's not. It's just those two things. It's credit history and criminal history. So it's exactly the same and no different to the Western world. I also start to see, you know, a bit of a trend, a pattern, especially Western social media, is it's very narcissistic. So they're always pointing at other people whilst they do it themselves. And that's the sign of a true deceiver is don't look at me and what I'm planning and plotting and doing. Look at China, China, China, China. So China's not actually doing it. They're actually very pro people in China. And that was overall the biggest revelation for me here in China is, dude, every part of society in China is pro people. Meanwhile, we think we're pro people in the Western world. Actually, in a lot of regards, the Western world is becoming profit-driven and greed-driven and anti-human. And you can see that even in the way AI is developing right now. In China, it's for people. It's actually boosting jobs. It's actually creating more opportunities for people. So the AI is enabling people to speed up the admin so that people can get to work. Meanwhile, in the Western world, it's taking jobs. And I believe there's a new policy in China where you're not allowed to replace AI with someone you've just fired. So it's pro people here, and I feel becoming much, much more anti-human in the Western world.
1: Yeah, I think that resonates. I think, you know, because you see in the West, I mean, the United States specifically, people are turning on AI right now, which I was actually really surprised by. I was like, wow, people, that's fascinating. I wonder what's actually

0: going on. You know, I've been out of the United States so long, I think I understand China better than I understand my own country now.
1: Oh, yeah.
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0: We talked about this already, calling 12345, but I want to talk about, because I did see this video, the sidewalk in Chengdu. You found an area that looked dangerous, where there were like actual literally sharp objects on the corner of dilapidated parts of the infrastructure. What did you complain about? What happened? How long did it take?
3: Okay, so that was just outside my Shaochu here in Chengdu. So what I found was, especially there was an area where kids would slide down this, I don't know what you call it. Maybe it was a piece of like artwork or something at some stage to beautify the area. It's become old and it became broken and quite dangerous looking. And as soon as I saw it, I thought, oh, I'll have to call 12345 and tell them about it. So I called them. It was early in the morning. I only had time early in the morning. So I got up about 6:30. I went outside. It was about 7 in the morning from memory. And I called the local government, the Chenghua government here in Chengdu, which is the city hotline again, 12345. And I told them, hey, there's a couple of areas. There's some kind of roof panels falling down from these objects. And this area is really dangerous for the kids. And there's some sharp areas. And there's some rubbish here too. Can we get some bins? So I think it was over the weekend and this was going into a holiday. So they were slowed down by the fact that, dude, you've called us like right on the doorstop of right on the edge of a holiday. And but they had over 2 or 3 days fixed up pretty much everything. And then a week or two later, they installed bins and they made sure there was like rubber, like safety things on the metal as well. So 3 days to fix half, and then another week or two later, they fixed the rest of it as well. So that too was really cool just to see my local area improve as well. And they designated a scooter area and they just made it feel safer too. And overall, it just feels a lot cleaner there when you walk through. So instead of feeling like, hey, like a lot of Chengdu is beautiful, what about my local area too? And so I don't want to just make the videos just for safety, but if it's safety and we can beautify our own local area would be great too. So I did that. Again, that was impressive.
0: You know, I almost wish there was something dilapidated near my home, but actually when I'm thinking as you're speaking about my local area and there's nothing that needs to be fixed. So I'm going to have to go further abroad to find something if I want to make a video like yours someday. You filmed at Chengdu, Shenzhen, and Yiwu. What differences in daily vibe and development have you noticed across these cities as a long-term resident?
3: Chengdu, Yiwu, Shenzhen. Shenzhen's interesting. I'd like everyone to understand, first of all, like we were talking about before, what is the real China? There's so many different types. Or you know, what are we seeing? Everyone's showing a different kind. So you can show the tech only China, and you can get stuck in a bubble of just high tech. Everything's high tech and everything's brand new. Yeah. But then there's actually an older China still here as well. And that's perhaps the older generation live in those older neighborhoods, for example. So Each city is going to have an older suburbs or set of suburbs, and then they're going to have the more high-tech, brand-new area as well. So Shenzhen, we stayed with friends in a little bit further northeast, and then I spent about 45 minutes, 50 minutes in a taxi to go all the way down southwest to see. It was a Mixi mall. I love Mixi because we have a Mixi near us here. And this is not an endorsement, but it's just a nice shopping mall brand. And man, oh man, it was so mind-blowing how luxe shopping malls can be in Shenzhen. And then I went and ordered a drone iced tea, a milk tea, and it comes out of the sky. You know, it's just freaking crazy. And then Yiwu was very different, my experience of Yiwu, because I was staying so close to the wholesale market there. So there were a lot of foreigners. a lot of people from the Middle East, for example, in that area to buy wholesale. So my experience of EWU was very different. That area was very foreign centric. But if you go further south, there's this beautiful mall area and like everything looks really great. But I didn't love the area of EWU that I was staying where the foreigners were. It needs some work. I should do a series of 1, 2, 3, 4, 5 videos there and see it improve. I love EWU, generally speaking. I know that the local government, the city would be very responsive. I just didn't have time to make videos there. Chengdu, again, I know the most about Chengdu, but 3 years here, my map, my nav system says I've only explored 20.1% of all of Chengdu. So even if you're here for years and years, you can't really get your mind around a whole city because in Australia, we have 25, 26 million population. This city alone in Chengdu has 25, 26 million people. So we're talking about like a whole nation in one city. And it's not super densely populated, overcrowded, what you hear in Western social media. It's dispersed over a very large area. And obviously, most of us are in apartment complexes, but there are also homes as well, 1, 2, 3, and 4 story mm-hmm. homes. So the difference is I haven't seen a lot of EWU. Shenzhen is extremely high tech, very impressive if you do some exploring. And Chengdu is just a laid back city and it's very beautiful and lots to see here because it's just gigantic.
0: It is gigantic. I've only been there once. Mm-hmm. I rushed around as much as I could in the 3 days that I was there and mm-hmm. I didn't see anything mm-hmm. because it's just gigantic. Like mm-hmm. all the cities in China are mm-hmm. really gigantic. Mm-hmm. We're running out of time. I don't have a time. I only can ask 2 or 3 more questions. Mm-hmm. I want to talk about, you had a fishbone mm-hmm. removed in a Chinese hospital in just 30 minutes for 300 RMB. I think this is important. I don't know what it's like in Australia. I've mm-hmm. got to assume that whatever medical system you have in Australia, it's better than the United States. Because mm-hmm. in the United States, we have basically maybe one of the worst medical systems for a wealthy country ever in the world. Mm-hmm. So, mm-hmm. you know, what was your experience in the Chinese hospital? How does that compare to your understanding of what, you know, medical care is like in Australia?
3: Mm. It's just night and day. It's black and white. The difference is so opposite. So we had just moved from Australia and we had a couple of scenarios where we had to take the kids to the emergency department in the hospital in Brisbane, Australia. And you'd expect, okay, emergency has to be fast, right? Even as a kid, when I was like 10 and I broke a bone in my hand, still you wait 6, 7 hours. And I mean, even if you get there at 12 midnight, you're still there till 7 in the morning. It's just crazy. That was probably better than it is now. Nowadays, so recently, a couple of years back, my son fell off his bike and hit his head. My wife took him to the hospital and she was there 4 or 5 hours and not even seen by a doctor at all. There was another example of a friend of ours who was sitting in the ER with blood dripping out of her head, down her face and down her chin. And she was there 8 or 9 hours and still not seen. She just went home. The blood dried on her head. So,
0: wow.
3: So you're not even really seen in the emergency room. I've heard so many stories of people paying through the nose, which is just ridiculous sums of money in especially the US right now. There was one guy who had a premature baby. The baby was born at 22 weeks and they paid a total of $1.8 million to see that baby through that period in the, what's it called? The NICU. So it's in a, incubation machine. So we're talking about stupid amounts of money that you have to spend in the Western world to get treated, to get sorted out. And we've had a baby here in China as well. And it was a far better experience, hand on heart. It was a much better experience than in my own hometown, Brisbane, Australia, which has great, you know, hospitals, but it's just the service isn't there. The cost you spend is just ridiculous. And here, we just had such a great experience, really wonderful nurses, very highly competent, professional people here. Even the obstetrician gynecologist, when we sit down and we talk about the birthing process and the baby and how it's going in the belly, man, I'm a question asker. I love to sit there and learn and like understand the risks and everything. So we would sit together for an hour with this obstetrician gynecologist. He wouldn't rush me out the door. I'd be rushed out the door in Australia after 15 minutes. This woman, you know, again, I respect and I

0: I admire them for their profession, but their service is just not there. She'd rush me out the door. You can tell she's had too many coffees that morning. Like, quickly, quickly, quickly, stop asking questions. Hop out of here, you know, pay me my money. So it's just night and day. That particular experience, I got a fishbone stuck in my throat. We went to the local hospital and I think I was in the wrong area. I ended up in a pediatric area. So like I'm in the wrong area, but she said, just don't worry, come in. What's wrong? And I said, you know, I think I got a fishbone stuck in my throat. And she was like, yep, no problem. Dude, she was speaking English again, mind blown. Like, how do I just keep getting these English speaking, amazing people? She took me a few doors down to get an endoscopy, like put a camera down my throat. And I'm like, ah, and she stuck it through my nose. So I was a bit shocked. That wasn't very pleasant, but it was quick. It was quick. And, you know, like it was a bit uncomfortable down my nose. I think it was like 30 or 40 minutes I was there in total and 300 RMB. And they were like, we checked it. There's nothing there. It must have been, you know, a scratch from a previous bone. Maybe it's gone down. Don't be alarmed, basically. And we went all the way to the base of the stomach. You know, there's nothing there. So don't be alarmed. Don't freak out. If you have any other issues, you can call us. And she let me film as well, which is another thing. Like in the US or Australia, there's no way they'd let you film. I asked consent. I said, is it all right? She goes, yeah, sure, no problem. So there's so many things about that experience, like super fast, super affordable, super professional, speaks English, and let me film, no problem.
1: Wow, that's just an amazing story. Also, I never want to have a fishbone incident because I don't want something stuck in my nose. That sounds terrifying, honestly. Camera, okay. We don't have a lot of time, but I want to ask you, okay, firstly, I want to admit, you know, I learned about your trying to become Chinese. I know a lot of people were like drinking hot water.
2: Mm-hmm. I must be the most stubborn Westerner ever because, yes, I've adapted to no shoes in the house and I have slippers and stuff, but I drink cold water and I have ice. My wife hates me for it. The lectures have not ended in 14 years that I should be drinking hot water. But why don't you tell me, what does it mean? How have you adapted to Chinese culture?
0: Okay. In some regards, I have. In some regards, I haven't, like you, right? So, you know, I'll still have some habits that are very Western. I think that trend of becoming Chinese is like it's a psychological thing. I think people are pretty desperate to like disassociate from being Western or something. They're fed up. I think it's their way of like revolting. Like we're sick of it. We just want to embrace another culture who we feel care a lot more for us. For example, the TikTok refugee situation, everyone flocked to Red Note and they found that, oh my goodness, we love these friendly Chinese, number one. And number two is like what they do is super cool and we can adapt and like become healthier by doing like warm water or there might be some other examples of like having a lot less sugar. There's been some examples in my own diet that I've changed. I don't drink hot water. I drink like room temperature water now, which is my way of adapting to becoming a little more like healthy. And I have a Chinese wife, so she teaches me the Chinese ways. I do wear like indoor shoes. I leave my dirty shoes at the front door. Like when you learn like the reason behind why the Chinese do these things, it's because of, you know, a lot of wisdom and experience and something that we need to adapt and actually learn and implement it in our own life because it's actually just wisdom. Your question was, how have I become more adapted to the Chinese way?
1: In what ways, since coming here, have you changed? You mentioned the water temperature change and wearing slippers. You're right. Becoming Chinese, China maxing, right? Has become like a real big trend in the West. Yeah. I mean, you know, you've been here for a while. Are there other habits that you've picked up that you feel that you wouldn't have picked up back home?
0: I have to really think about it. Some habits I've picked up that I wouldn't have. I think probably it's been really good for me in terms of like understanding other cultures and being more humble. I think that's probably the one I admire the most in myself that's grown over time. Not that I'm proud of my humility because that's like a juxtaposition, but like, but like it's a lot easier to be just more level-headed and like down to earth, I think, in China. And that's the thing I'm most happy about in my own personality is because, you know, you meet very successful Chinese people and they just don't have this airy arrogance to them, at least the ones I've met, have been very humble, down to earth, you know, make time to spend with you. They're patient with you. They ask you good questions. They're genuinely interested in you. They're not rushed to move on from you. The way that you feel maybe in the Western world with a successful person is always in a hurry. Just get out of my hair. Like, you're not important. I'm this millionaire or whatever. Like, I don't want to spend time with you. But in China, they're just really genuine. And so I've become more like that, I think.
1: Yeah, that's a really good point. People charge money in the West to have like these conferences with successful people. In China, if you run into someone who's a PhD and you're just like, hey, you want to chat? They're like, yes. You know, that is a really interesting point. We are out of time. Where can we find you on social media? Where do you want people to find you on social media?
0: Sure. Yeah. So you can find me like on just about every Western social media under my full name, Andre Longino, or Andre in China is my other one. And to make things even more complex, in China is Laoliang Zai Zhongguo. So that's the three places you can find me.
1: Wonderful. Thank you so much for your time, Andre.
0: Thank you, Jason. I really appreciate you having me. I'm honored. Thank you.

0: 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Hear the difference.
1: Now the news. I'm Wen Jie. China and the United States have reached consensus on 8 outcomes after the heads of state had an in-depth exchange of views on bilateral relations as well as major international and regional issues. China and the U.S. agreed to build a constructive relationship of strategic stability based on respect, fairness, and reciprocity. Both sides agreed to support each other in hosting the APEC Economic Leaders Meeting and the G20 Leaders Summit. The two countries agreed that Iran should fulfill commitment not to develop nuclear weapons, and that no country or institution shall charge transit fees on international waterways. The heads of state recalled China-U.S. World War II alliance and fought side by side to win the war. Both sides recognized the positive role of the China-U.S. Economic and Trade Consultation and the outcomes of consultations between the two sides' economic and trade teams. China-U.S. counter-narcotics law enforcement cooperation has yielded visible results. Both sides agreed to establish communication channel for AI-related incidents. The next dialogue will be held in November this year. The U.S. welcomes the arrival of a pair of giant pandas leased by China to the Atlanta Zoo. Chinese Foreign Minister Wang Yi says President Xi Jinping's state visit to the United States has charted a proper way for major countries to interact and open a new chapter in China-U.S. relations. He said the visit expanded new space for bilateral cooperation, built new bridges between the two peoples, and demonstrated the responsibilities of China and the United States as major countries. China has released the Global Development Report 2026 during a dialogue at UN headquarters. The report emphasizes enhancing global development stability through cooperation and analyzes the status quo and challenges in global trade, climate change, artificial intelligence, food security, and development finance. In the report, China calls for countries to uphold openness and has put forward measures to promote international cooperation. At least three people are missing in a landslide and mud flow at a land leveling project in Fujian province. The disaster also damaged houses in Bili Township. County authorities have set up an on-site command center, and more than 110 professionals are carrying out emergency response work. Iran's defense ministry says the country has deployed part of the strategic capabilities of its armed forces in secure environments and underground. A spokesperson said this has led to the failure of calculations about Iran's defensive power and arms production capacity. The spokesperson said Iran sustained damage during the wars with Israel and the United States, but the two countries failed to achieve their main strategic objectives and also suffer losses inflicted by Iran. Libya's National Oil Corporation says it has resumed regular crude oil pumping through the main Sharara-Zawiya pipeline. The corporation called on all parties to keep the oil sector away from disputes. The disruption is the latest in a series of protests by members of Libya's Petroleum Facilities Guard over salary and administrative grievances. Meanwhile, the UN mission in Libya says attacks targeting the North African country's oil and energy infrastructure or any actions that may lead to its undermining could trigger punitive measures under UN Security Council resolutions. The United Nations Support Mission in Libya warned of repercussions for Libya's primary source of national income, losses in oil production, and potential shortages of fuel and electricity. China's Lin Shidong and Kuai Man have won the mixed doubles table tennis gold medal at the Aichi Nagoya Asian Games, beating defending champions Wang Chuqin and Sui Yingsha 4-0 in the final. The victory marked their first Asian Games title in the event, while Wang and Sun missed out on a third consecutive mixed doubles gold. And that's the news. I'm Wen Jie.

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1: Africa is home to some of the world's richest renewable energy resources. Yet more than 600 million people still live without access to electricity. From abundant sunshine and powerful rivers to vast wind and geothermal potential, the continent has no shortage of clean energy. The real challenge is turning that potential into reliable, affordable, and accessible power. Welcome to this edition of China-Africa Talk. I'm Gao Junya. In this co-production of CGTN Africa and Kenya Television Network, KTN, Zawadi Mudibo and Douglas Akwach join KTN anchor Dennis Aceto to examine Africa's energy paradox and explore what it will take for the continent to achieve greater energy security and independence.
2: Africa finds itself at very interesting times because with what we see happening in the Middle East, Africa is constantly asking itself, what are some of the solutions we have? It's been said we enjoy sun pretty much throughout the year, you know, but are we tapping in such solutions that we do have? Talk about wind energy, talk about solar, talk about hydro. But where do you think we are in terms of energy independence, Mzawadi?
3: Well, that's a very broad focus area. But what I will tell you is energy, and I know we're going to be speaking about a specific component of electricity, but energy is broadly what powers life. Look at how you move in the house, how you get out of your house to work, how you go about your duties, and you can basically not distance yourself from energy in any sphere of your life. It could be the car that you drive or commute with to work. It could be the food that you eat. It could be the hospital that you visit. It could be the training you get at school. It could be the laptop you're working on. All these components that we use in our day-to-day life have to be powered. And so energy is part of life, I would say.
2: Douglas, energy is part
4: of life.
2: Yeah,
4: of course, energy is part of life, an essential requirement in life. Of course, when things happen like they are doing right now, you know, the crisis in the Middle East. Yeah. For me, as a journalist who has covered these issues now for almost slightly over 10 years, I prefer to talk about what I can call the paradox of plenty when it comes to Africa.
2: Yeah.
4: The paradox of plenty, because on the one hand, and this is always about a crisis when these things happen, on the one hand, we lament, you know, our situation, but on the other hand, we have everything. We have sun, we have wind, we have geothermal, we have hydro. You know, I'm told there is a river in the DR Congo, sorry about the conflict that is going on there, that can actually power the whole of Africa using a hydro.

0: So as we always talk about this crisis, when there's conflict in different parts of the world and it affects Africa the way it does today, we always are woken up to this contradiction, which I call, the paradox of plenty. Mm-hmm. Yes.
1: You see, when you talk about the paradox of the plenty, is the fact that you look at the continent with around a billion plus people, right? Mm-hmm. But you find that 600 million of their billion people do not have access to electricity. And with all the plenty that you talk about, I mean, you could even go further to some of the resources that the West is tapping. Talk about uranium that we have in abundance, where others are using that for nuclear energy. Mm-hmm. But you have all this, but still 600 million people, that is close to half the population we have in the continent, still don't have access to electricity. And with that, then, as we ask the question, why are we finding it difficult to tap on these resources for us to say we are providing for the communities?
2: Mm-hmm. There's always need to invest in any resource that you want. And when you talk about energy, for example, the International Energy Agency has said that Africa requires at least $190 billion every year between 2026 and 2030 to be able to generate enough power or to meet its energy requirement. So imagine how much of that $190 billion is raised or is invested in energy across the continent. We barely do even half of it. So that means there has to be a deliberate measure between government, private sector, and all development partners that work towards ensuring that Africa is energy sufficient or energy independent, to invest and to be able to help Africa harness this energy. Mm-hmm. Like Douglas has said, there's vast amounts of renewable clean energy options available to Africa. Geothermal, for example, Kenya is one of the biggest producers of geothermal in the world, not just in Africa, probably top three or top five in the world. Mm-hmm. And then you look at hydro. We have, you know, the tropical forests in the DRC, a lot of water flowing through with very good pressure that allows generation of power. Then think about wind energy. Think about solar energy. Think about bioenergy. Mm-hmm. There's so much available to us as Africa. So we have the resource. We haven't invested enough to tap into that resource.
1: Mm-hmm. What will it take for us to invest in it?
0: Yeah. Again,
1: what must we do?
0: Again, old script, same conversation. I don't know whether it's in teaching, we call it moving from the known to the known.
1: Yeah.
0: Moving from the known to the known. Or moving. You usually should be moving from the known
1: to the known
0: to the unknown. And I'll tell you why it's moving from the known to the known. First of all, I think we need money. We need funds.
1: Yeah,
0: because, you know, to tap into these resources, to convert these resources into energy, we need money. Mm-hmm. But it's the old problem again of, so where do we get the money from? We have to borrow the money. And I'm told by experts like Mudibo here, who's a business journalist, that you know, the risk perception, that if you give Africa money, it's like putting your money in a place where there are den of lions, you know. The risk perception means the cost of finance is very high compared to other parts of the world. Mm-hmm. So if we want to borrow to invest in tapping this huge potential, the money comes with a high cost. So that's one, which is known, which is a conversation we've had endlessly. Yeah. For me, the issue here is how do we reduce this risk perception? I think the responsibility sometimes lies even with media like us, you know, the way the rest of the world sees Africa. So that's one problem we need to deal with. I think the other one is, again, the old story of grids, transmission lines, which are old and are falling apart. So while we may have some of this energy, some of this power, to move it from point A to point B is a grid problem. So we need also to address that. Of course, the old, again, story about Africa and resources and the thing about corruption. So governance issues. So this power sector, this energy sector, is bedeviled with governance issues.
1: One thing that I think so far we've gathered is the African story, or even when it comes to financial architecture, is decided outside the continent.
0: Yeah, foreign.
1: And with that, then Africa finds itself very difficult to initiate projects that would solve the African problem. So with the African Union and Africa Development Bank then jumping in to try find solutions,

0: problems internally, that thinking about Africa's energy independence as African Union is something that is put on the side?
1: Well, I would say that the bureaucratic nature of these processes is in itself very self-defeating, because if you have conversations, when we've had very good conversations, we have very good proposals to policies, and then the implementation is where now things get stuck. And it depends with how one government or one country perceives the other. I think there's a trust
2: deficit
1: across the continent. But we have a role as media to really report correctly and sometimes, I dare say, positively about the continent, because it is only this kind of reporting that is going to be available to the rest of the world to understand Africa as we experience it. If you talk about Africa being a place of conflict, being a place of, you know, bad governance, we've had worse places across the world with worse conflict, with worse governance. Yet there is massive investments going on. Yet we don't see that kind of response in Africa. And also our leaders, sometimes they don't do much to help the situation. When you steal resources, as he's talked about corruption, you steal resources and then you put that money in a Swiss account or you put it somewhere in an offshore account, what are you telling those people about the continent? You don't even trust your financial institutions. And then you expect these very people that have built that financial system that you trust to come and invest in your continent. So they begin to ask, if these guys cannot even trust their own banks and they're bringing money to us, why should we give them money? Why should we invest in them? So there's a lot of governance and trust issues that our leaders need to sort out. But there is still a lot of opportunity. I think Africa has over 60% of the required resource for clean energy, and specifically solar. But it's only about 1%, that has been tapped.
0: And let's focus on solar. Everybody always travels to the continent. Why? Because of its sun. Everybody comes here to enjoy our Masai Mara, our beaches, because it is accompanied with the sun. But what are we doing with that sun? Is it just that it is so sunny we want to be indoors? Is it because it is so sunny that we're not seeing what exactly we do have? Would you reckon that the African government, as a people, we've started seeing the potential there is in solar, the potential there is in terms of getting into R&D and tapping that as a possible solution because it is with us 367 days?
3: If I may, I think there is no doubt. We can't sit here and debate about abundance. Yeah, because it's a given. It's a given. It's obvious. It's there for all of us to see. So the question then is, how do we convert that abundance to reality? Harnessing, tapping that energy from the sun and converting it into energy that then we use on a gadget like this sitting in front of my mouth, you know? so there is no doubt that there is abundance. And of course, there is also no doubt that compared to grid electricity, this is something you deploy. I think you buy a panel, put it on top of your roof, wire it up, and choop, you are gone. So even the ease of deployment makes a case for solar. Then, of course, it takes us away from the bureaucracy. And I don't know, Zawadi, maybe as an expert, might want to unpack that a bit for us. You know, it is off-grid. The issue has always been grid and the bureaucracies that go with grid. You know, the policy, the micromanagement, the governmental micromanagement, if I may. Because grid, you don't own the grid, but you own the solar. So even that is really, really obvious, you know. And then the cost implication. It's just cheap. It's abundant.
0: Is it though?
3: It does. It is. I think the initial investment, as maybe Zawadi, you can go there. The initial investment maybe.
0: That is where Rabba meets the road.
1: And that is where the problem is. Because you have this resource in plenty. You have the sunlight. You have the wind, for example. But for you to convert that resource into usable energy at home is a very capital intensive venture. And that is where now we have initiatives like what the African Development Bank is trying to do and has been doing since 2024, launched what is called the Africa 300, the countdown to connecting or

0: electrifying 300 million homes across the continent by the year 2030.
1: Mm-hmm.
0: Last month, a report by the World Bank indicated that at least 50 million homes in 40 African countries had been connected. That is quite significant looking at the pace at which it has happened. And this has happened because there's a lot of private sector involvement. There's also support from non-governmental organizations and development partners. And they've created a framework that allows African multilateral institutions to invest directly. And that's why you're seeing foundations like the Rockefeller Foundation committing over $100 million into this project. But then how do you scale that up? That is where now we need a lot of resource investment and distribution, particularly at the level of governments. In Kenya or Nigeria, these are countries that are heavily reliant on power as they try to industrialize. South Africa has industrialized through massive fossil fuels, the coal mines and all these kind of things. And they have gone ahead to try and set up the nuclear power generation capacity. Unless we look at investment in renewable energy and in clean energy, then we will continue to have a problem with access, we'll continue to have a problem with power distribution. And like I said, power is not just power, it is the hospital services, it is the transport services, it's the education, it is the jobs we do.
1: True.
0: I mean, without power, we will not be able to have this conversation and have these gadgets transmitting sound, you know, light and everything else. So it is something that needs a lot of deliberate effort and a lot of commitment from policy to regulation to roll out.
1: I will tell you one thing for a fact, that even this power we're enjoying here is actually solar, so I think we're leading here. So Douglas, if I will take you for a tour
2: of the building to admire.
1: But when you talk about solar and it's and setting it up for us to turn that solar into electricity, there's the panel that you have to buy. How much is a panel as we talk today? For that panel as well to make sense, you must have storage, where then is the batteries. And in Kenya today, if you wanted to set it up for your home, would be around $5,000 or something.
2: $5,000, that's about...
1: That's around 500,
2: over 600, half a million.
1: Half a million. Yeah, you know, million for you to set shillings. Up a system that is able to run your home, run your equipment and everything else.
2: Yeah.
1: And for Global South countries, that is a lot of investment for a single household. So then one asks the question, where we also have all the resources in the continent that we need to produce lithium batteries, right? Are we seeing any movement towards then that technology transfer, especially when you're working with other governments, that technology transfer for us to produce our own batteries in the continent, for us perhaps to even go with the production of the solar panels in the continent, as well as even going further and incentivizing those in that space so that it's cheaper and affordable? Or are we still staying at the government bureaucracy level? Because in Kenya today, you want to install solar. You told you need someone who's going to school and you need some a million bob for you to set up. So are we shooting ourselves in the foot when we say we don't have power, right? We need to connect people, but you're making it very expensive for many to connect.
2: Actually, the issue about solar and the connection between cheap energy and looking at African households, I think is mass discussion.
1: Yeah.
2: I just wanted us to digress a little on the burden, the cost, the burden of energy on traditional African households. We find that maybe a household budget, you know, may take out about up to 20% just to spend on energy.
1: Tokens expensive.
2: Yeah, tokens are very expensive. And I was wondering to a colleague again today whether I understand that there are shops where you can go and actually borrow a token.
1: Borrow?
2: Yeah, I don't know. I'm not sure.
1: Okay.
2: But you can borrow and pay. That you can borrow.
0: Someone has got to pay for it before you borrow.
2: Yeah, but the point I'm trying to make here is that the concern, the worry about energy then begins to crowd out other domestic use essentials. When you worry too much about energy, when you worry too much about power, then probably you begin to think less about rent.
1: Yeah.
2: You begin to think less about nutritious food.
1: School fees.
2: You begin to think less about hospital bill. So dealing with that power bill. It can be a big relief for families. So this energy poverty, mm-hmm. the impact of energy poverty in African households is something that we need to understand. And of course, you see now the survival, it pushes families into a survival mm-hmm. sort of mode where probably there is a meal to cook, but there is no power to cook it. So yeah. these are the realities, and I think this is the wake up call that African governments should have the burden at the domestic level, at the domestic household level, for energy. You know, you direct all resources to energy, and then you deny other equally essential mm. aspects of life. You know, the need for these resources, and then of course the alternative when people cannot get clean energy, if we cannot get grid power, if we cannot get solar power, then people resort to survival mode, to survival alternatives. Then we still scramble for firewood. Dried rural African communities, dried cow dung, mm-hmm. you know. Kerosene, which is smoky and toxic, you know, because it is the cheapest, yeah. you know, when you talk about industrial fuel. And these alternatives are also linked to diseases, mm. you know, health concerns. So for me, the urgency that exists that may require that governments do something very quickly about this, and it lies for me in partnerships. Of mm. course, technology transfer is always an issue. I don't think anybody gives you their technology freely, but through partnerships.
1: Yeah.
2: I think particularly in the area of solar, and already I think across many African countries, these partnerships are there, mm-hmm. where assembling of solar panels, you know, and the little connectivity gadgets that go with that panel is already happening.
1: Mm.
2: Now, through these partnerships, through this co-creation of products, then that technology will filter down mm. into Africa.
1: Mm.
2: But my view really is that the question of domestic energy is very urgent for families in Africa.
1: Mm.
2: Yes.
0: Yeah. I think we also have seen a number of countries that have gone ahead to invest heavily and immensely in renewable energy, mm-hmm. Specifically mm-hmm. solar. If you look at Morocco, for example, there's a bit of work going on even in Kenya and South Africa. There are some good spots of, you know, mm-hmm. investments going mm-hmm. on, but this is a skilled area, like you've said.
1: Yeah. Mm-hmm.
0: So you need the skill, and we need to begin to think about how do we build that capacity,
1: yeah.
0: how do we build that skill set for the sake of generations to
1: yeah.
0: come. I just wanted to ask you, Dennis, as a journalist, Douglas, you've heard of this term, armchair journalism.
1: Yeah.
0: Journalists who do not want to put in the work and they want to regurgitate what other journalists have done and look good, right?
1: Mm.
0: And so you can see there's lack of depth in what they do and mm. lack of depth in their mm. reportage.
1: Mm.
0: I dare say we have a lot of armchair governance in Africa where you have policymakers,
1: yeah.
0: presidents, mm. people in positions of power, mm-hmm. instead of implementing or creating policy that are curated to their countries, mm-hmm. they are waiting to go to another COP to discuss issues, yet they mm-hmm. can't even have a voice as mm-hmm. African countries.
1: Yeah.
0: Ask those African governments, they go to these meetings and they have fragmented agendas. Now, why don't you take these fragmented agendas back to your countries mm-hmm. and implement?
1: Yeah.
0: If Kenya thinks this is the direction we need to take as Africa, then can Kenya do exactly that in the country, Kenya? So yeah. that then you come to the next COP and say, this is what we have done, not this is what we want done.
1: Mm-hmm.
0: And I think this is where we are going to get it right. But unless we have deliberate governance issues sorted out, we will continue. And you know, the people who have made a life, especially in government, the people who have made a life out of just traveling to conferences and making money because of PADM and, you know,
1: sounds familiar.
0: Yeah.
1: Sounds familiar.
0: There are people who yeah. literally just yeah. do this yeah. Yeah. and yeah. they don't mm. really care about mm. What impact they're leaving in society.
1: Yeah. Mm-hmm.
2: But I'm really encouraged, folks, particularly on the issue of schools.
1: Yeah.
2: You know, how they are using solar yeah. to yeah. transform the way they cook
1: mm-hmm.
2: meals for students at school. moving away from biomass,
1: yeah.
2: you know, tons of biomass, which is a pollutant in itself, tons of wood. You heard him talk about even parents bringing firewood to school. So I think this is really, really good progress. And if I could, I would have asked if this benefit is spreading to other areas, because my thoughts also go to, you know, students who cannot study, students who cannot read or complete their homework because dusk has set in. It has become night.
1: Yeah, you know, I look at energy solutions in the continent, and I have to look at it in terms of, unfortunately, we don't even have a continent solution when it comes to nuclear power. You know, everything else is decided out of the continent. So Africa Union, what are we doing to having a common position towards having nuclear energy? Because we also can't afford not to talk about energy independence and not talk about energy mix that we have in our communities as well. So what are we doing with different forms of energy that we do have? I think conversation must continue.
3: Africa has no shortage of energy resources. The challenge is turning that potential into affordable, reliable power through investment, innovation, and stronger regional cooperation. Partnerships, including with China, in areas such as financing, technology, and renewable energy, will also be key to helping Africa power its future. 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I'm Gao Junya. Bye for now.
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0: Some say Chinese is one of the most difficult languages in the world, and learning it is almost impossible.
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0: Only because you're not learning it in the right way. 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
8: Welcome to Footprints. I'm Ningjing. American expatriate Francis or Frank Stonia has called Chongqing, the sprawling megacity in southwest China, home for nearly a decade. He first captured widespread public attention in 2022 when devastating wildfires broke out on Chongqing's Jinyun Mountain. That summer, Chongqing was hit by a record-breaking heatwave and one of the most severe droughts in decades.Alongside thousands of local volunteers, Frank braved the thick smoke and rugged terrain, standing shoulder to shoulder with local residents in the effort to contain the blaze. Today, Frank Stonia, a professor at China's Southwest University, joins us to reflect on that extraordinary experience and share how it deepened his connection to Chongqing, its people, its culture, and the vibrant community he now proudly calls home.You first came into the spotlight during the major wildfire in Chongqing in 2022. How did you get involved?
9: You know, it was pretty hard to miss. We had, you know, the fire was very visible. We had smoke billowing into campus, but the call went out for if anybody knew how to assemble and operate chainsaws. They'd gotten a lot of donations. They were trying to cut down trees to make a fire break. So, you know, if there's no trees, you can't, you know, nothing to burn.So they're trying to clear the areas, and local businesses had donated, you know, this mountain of chainsaws, but almost nobody knew how to assemble or even safely operate them. So, you know, I said, hey, as long as I got a translator, I'm willing to give it a try because I do have a lot of experience with, you know, some small machines, you know, like lawnmowers and chainsaws and whatnot. But yeah, so I...went ahead and volunteered. It was me and several from around Beibei, mostly who were from the university. But we all went that day, and then I kind of split off with the chainsaw team, and me and two other guys pretty much, we got them assembled, and we started training others to do it on a more larger scale. But yeah, that's what brought me out there.
8: When the wildfire broke out, the whole country followed the development of the situation there, and photos of you riding up the mountain on the back of a motorcycle along with other volunteers spread all over the news. That was not a conventional way of fighting a fire. I guess it has something to do with the geography or the kind of landscape in Chongqing.
9: Well, I mean, part of it's geography, part of it was just...you know, a social decision. You know, I mean, if you look at California, that's usually just like, let it burn. And only professional firefighters will ever fight the fires typically. I mean, unless you're just trying to protect your personal property, but the whole community here said, we're not going to let that happen. And just everybody was coming together, making this happen. I mean, they're pulling in firefighter teams from around the country. But, when I got involved, the military had just joined that morning as well. So,I mean, it was no joke, and it wasn't, hey, we'll just only leave it to the small group of professionals. It's not our job. I mean, everybody just took it upon themselves to solve this issue. So that was very different. I don't know where all that happens. I mean, I'm sure it happens occasionally during disasters. But yeah, everybody just dropped everything, essentially, and just tried to solve this problem best they could.
8: Yeah, the scene just touched many hearts. We followed news every day and saw volunteers transporting goods up the mountain. How dangerous was the fire? Were they very confident that they would put it out?
9: It seemed to be, progress is being made. I mean, you could see like an entire, essentially, highway had been cut through the mountain by hand. I mean, they started eventually being able to move in larger equipment. But I think people just weren't going to give up. You know, it was just, you know, we're making progress. You know, if we don't, we're going to lose the entire mountain. And it was just, I think the community has said, we've got the ability, let's keep going as long as we can. As far as dangerous, I mean, yeah, I mean, it's a real fire. I was really shocked. There were no serious injuries that I heard of any size. So I thought that was remarkable. No severe burns, no injuries with equipment. I mean, people are up there with scythes and chainsaws and shovels, and nobody had any serious injuries. And that was remarkable, almost unheard of. But I think everybody's looking out for each other. So it wasn't like one person doing it. I mean, everybody's watching everybody's back, supporting each other in whatever way they could, you know, whether it was, you know, people donating meals to make sure people had something to eat, or whether they're on the front lines dealing with the situation. I think it was just too much community support to give up, I think is what was going on there. So that was pretty remarkable to be part of the small part of that.
8: Within days, the massive wildfire that had illuminated Chongqing's night sky was brought under control. Through the extraordinary efforts of firefighters, volunteers, and local residents, the flames were eventually extinguished, and remarkably, no lives were lost. I guess the whole experience must have been very unforgettable for you. I heard that local people have made a statue in your honor.
9: Yeah, my daughter is pretty proud of me. She'll point out Daddy's statue when we go by. But it was a series of three sculptures that you know were depicting different scenes. I was part of that, so that was pretty remarkable. Yeah.
8: Right. And did folks back home in the States know about the statue?
9: I certainly passed it on. It's not every day you get a statue made. And yeah, if you're going to have a statue made, you know, being on the back of a motorcycle, holding a chainsaw, you know, there could be worse statues to be made. So I was kind of proud of that myself. But I shared it with family and friends. And yeah, they were pretty impressed.
8: Now, going back to the very beginning, what first brought you to Chongqing?
9: Well, sure. I met some of my colleagues at my former university. They were visiting scholars, and I would just invite them to join my class, or hey, let's go have lunch. I never figured we'd even see each other outside of Georgia, where I was at the time. And then they said, if you ever come back to China, you got to come to Southwest University in Chongqing. And I'm like, where's Chongqing? I'd been to Chengdu before, but it's weird. One of the largest cities in the world, and nobody's even heard of it. I mean, fortunately, we're getting much more attention now globally, but it's just mind-blowing that it's just such a massive city that so few people are aware of. And, you know, I'm glad more awareness is being done. But I had the opportunity to meet some of my now colleagues and even superiors there, and they'd invited me to visit. So when I had a sabbatical, I took that opportunity to drop by, and here we are.
8: Chongqing wasn't Frank's first experience in China. He first visited the country in 2018 when he was still a PhD student. Like many first-time visitors, he arrived without quite knowing what to expect. Much of what he encountered here challenged the image of China he had formed before setting foot in the country.
9: My first experience in China was 2008, and I was a PhD student, so I was just kind of visiting. But then it was 2018, I was here. My wife was very excited to consider China as well. We'd been in the U.S. for many years, but you know, she'd been a bit homesick as well. And I'm usually up for an adventure, so it just seemed like a good fit. You know, I really liked my colleagues. I liked the programs they were offering here. That was something we really didn't have a lot of. We had graduate programs, but it wasn't a global graduate system. It was, you know, it would just be mostly American students we're here. I mean, it's literally students from all around the world. I mean, just name your continent. We've almost got it, which is pretty interesting. So, yeah, I really like that. I liked, you know, I just like the people I was working with, and I like what we were offering. So it seemed like a good fit.
8: Right. Before arriving, what expectations did you have about China then?
9: That's a tough, yeah, so I mean, I'd probably have to go back to 2008 because that was before I knew what to expect, but really had no clue because, I mean, it was just movies and TV and like, will they have toothpaste? And just silly things like that. It just, you don't know. I mean, you've never been, you know, it's a whole other country. So I probably way overpacked some things and way underpacked some things. But, you know, at the time, I mean, the language is just like, you know, completely over my head. I can at least speak and understand a little bit now. I can get by, certainly. But yeah, just, you know, would I even be able to communicate? What kind of money is used? You know, I've been to other countries, but, you know, I was coming for 3 months. I'd never really been in a country more than a week at most. And boy, the language barrier was significantly different than, you know, like, say, you know, visiting, you know, Spain or Costa Rica or something like that, where, you know, okay, I can speak a little Spanish, no problem. But yeah, just, you didn't know what to expect, you know? And I think what's really shocked me, even the later visit, is just the growth and development. I mean, when I went to Chengdu, there were two lines. There was the north, south, and the east, west, and that was it. That was the subway system. And now it's just everywhere. And same with Chongqing. I mean, it has just exploded and it continues to grow. And now we've got the high speed rail, which is kind of my preferred means of travel. That doesn't exist in the U.S. I mean, we have trains, but they're not fast and they're not typically for passengers. There are some, but yeah, just the convenience is so different. It's rough. When I go back, I'm very isolated. It's like whoever's picking me up, I'm staying with them and I'm kind of beholden to them for my travel. We're here. I mean, I could go anywhere, you know, today I could go to the station and just zip around anywhere I wanted. So that's pretty remarkable and certainly not something you would really probably believe until you experience it firsthand. So yeah, that's still a modern shock, I guess, or surprise.
8: And did it take you long to adapt to life in Chongqing?
9: Less time than I thought. You know, I mean, I've moved around a lot growing up, but now I've really adapted well here, and it went pretty rapidly. You know, I enjoy my work. I enjoy, you know, the other opportunities I get to do. I like the food, so... I've adapted pretty well. It's actually kind of surprised me how quickly I've been able to adapt. It's been good.
8: Right.
9: Either love it or hate it. And I do think I love it here. So, yeah.
8: Right. Is there anything about Chinese culture that you didn't expect at first, but then you have since come to really appreciate?
9: Well, I kind of see where my wife gets it from. Like, she was always like overly generous in the U.S. We would always be like, everybody's getting, you know, like something for the holidays and things like, whoa, that's a lot of people. But yeah, just kind of the generosity. You know, people are pretty warm in general. I mean, and again, there's plenty of warm people, you know, in the U.S. as well. It's just in general, you know, most people are very accommodating. Even when we have foreign visitors, like, they gave us so many gifts. It's incredible. Nice gifts. You know, we give gifts, certainly, but just it's a little overboard sometimes in our opinions, but in a good way. It's just that would probably be a little surprising, I'd say.
8: So have you adopted the Chinese way of gift giving?
9: Yeah, no, I got worn down pretty early since I do have a Chinese spouse as well. But no, I mean, I've always been, I don't want to say I'm super generous, but I mean, I've always been fairly generous in giving. So it wasn't too big a stretch, but we've maybe amped it up another level or two occasionally. So, but yeah, I'd say I adopted it just fine.
8: Right. Chongqing, as you just mentioned, is quite a unique city in China, and it has become some kind of a cyber city in recent years, especially among some foreign visitors. And how are you liking Chongqing so far? What do you enjoy most about living here?
9: Well, I do love the city. And it's such a varied city. Like I live in Beibei, which is a bit out of city center. So my area is more nature centered. So we've got like the Jinyuan Mountain behind us, and we've got some wetlands and the river, and we've got a few lakes as well, hot springs. And then downtown, it is completely urban, a completely different environment. You've got the rivers coming together, the Hongyadong, Liziba, like all these, iconic city center locations. So it's pretty remarkable. I love it. And I can go downtown. I can stay where I'm at. I can experience, whichever part of Chongqing I want when I want. I love the city. It'd be hard for me to see myself relocating to another city. I've seen not every city in China, but I've seen a lot of cities. And I mean, Chongqing really is my top city in my heart right now. So, I mean, I'd say, I love the city and I really do. I do like being a part of that.
8: Yeah, China has a lot of big cities, big metropolitans that expats love to visit. For example, Shanghai and Beijing. Some people love Guangzhou, but Chongqing is another destination. You've just mentioned Liziba and also Hongyadong, those hot tourist destinations. But what are some of your personal favorite hangout spots then?
9: Well, I probably lean more toward, I love going along the river. We have some great pathways. We have an ancient town here in Beibei that has this awesome bridge, it's like walkway along the entire river. So I really kind of enjoy the nature. I like museums, and we even have the Natural History Museum, the Chongqing Natural History Museum's right here where I live. And then downtown, there's the Science Museum and several other museums. But I've always kind of been a fan of that as well. So I don't even know how many times I've been to the museum here. It's wild. So I kind of prefer going where there's not always, tons and tons of tourists. But, I do occasionally. But I kind of like a little more quiet, a little more nature. And there's plenty of that around here, which is fantastic. I've seen a real initiative toward conservation and having green spaces all throughout the city. And, I like to spend more of my time there, I'd say.
8: I visited Chongqing one summer a couple of years ago, and there were so many people, whether it was at the Liziba subway station or the Hongyadong. We went there like late at night, and there were so many people, we could barely cross the bridge beside it. So When we talk about Chongqing, we just couldn't start the topic without mentioning its famous hot and spicy food.
9: Oh, yeah, the
8: yeah. Right. So what level of spiciness can you handle now?
9: Sure. Well, my spice threshold has definitely increased with my time here, for sure. So, I can do the really spicy stuff if I want or need to. I'd say I do enjoy having some spice. I really do love the huajiao, like the numbing spice. As far as the la, maybe not quite, maybe a little, depends where it is, but I want a bit of spice, but maybe not the,
8: not tears coming down your face level of spice.
9: Yeah, I'd say as far as what I truly enjoy would be like, a good, solid level of spice, not, let's try to make him cry kind of level spice, but, or sweat. But no, it's good. I it does have a really nice flavor to it with a lot of the foods, and it's not just hot pot. I mean, there's so many other dishes where, they incorporate the spices. So I do enjoy that.
8: Could you name one dish, one local dish that you like?
9: Sure. We get dishes from elsewhere too. So I mean, there's several I love, like the Lanzhou Lamian is excellent. Of course, it's not a Chongqing one. Gumbao Jidin is up there. Tiban Nuro. But yeah, I'd say there's some really nice noodle dishes. Even the dumplings and the dim sums and So it's just you're not locked into only Chongqing cuisine here in Chongqing too. There's restaurants from everywhere, so it's hard to lock down just one. But there's lots of wonderful dishes, and some are spicy, some are not. Not all the food in Chongqing has to be spicy. There's people who don't eat any spicy food I've met here in Chongqing, and they survive just fine too. So, lots of wonderful dishes here.
8: I do agree. China is a vast country, and there are many schools of cuisines. Nowadays, in every city, you can enjoy food from every corner of the country. So I do agree with you that there are too many dishes that we can enjoy. Have you found yourself adapting to local habits or routines over the years? Chongqing people and also people in Chengdu share one common pastime, and that was the mahjong. Do you happen to play the mahjong?
9: I've played a bit. My in-laws really love Mahjong, so they'll make home Mahjong trips to friends occasionally. But yeah, I've played it a bit. I don't have much time to play. I love to play games when I have time, and yeah, I've played some Mahjong, but not as much as some other things. I just occasionally, yeah.
8: You're now working in the education department of Southwest University. Do you still teach, or are you just focusing on STEM and STEAM education?
9: No, I'm doing it all. No, I've had three classes even this semester, but no, I am still teaching. I have a full teaching load, and then I am also our STEAM director or STEM director, so making inroads there, doing a lot of work with our local schools and even some schools outside of Chongqing as well.
8: Before you come to China, you also taught at US schools and universities. What do you think is the biggest difference between the Chinese and American education systems?
9: Yeah, the systems are very different too, though, because in the US, every state is essentially its own country where education is concerned. And then within that, their own cities and counties can run their own curriculums as well. It all just comes down to passing the state tests at certain levels. So they can kind of do whatever they want within that state. So there might be 100 different curriculum sets as long as they take that state test. So those are very different structures. I think there's merits to both. But yeah, as far as what to learn from it, I'd say, assuming you're in a good school system in the US, we do push a lot of creativity, letting kids ask questions, taking the time to hear the answers. I guess it gets a little more lecture-based as you get into high school occasionally, but, there is a lot of hands-on learning and more student-centered classrooms typically in the U.S. I mean, not everywhere, but I think that's something I'd like to see more of here in China. And I think the kids would like it too, and probably the teachers will once they adopt that kind of pedagogy.

0: here, I mean, the structure, you're managing so many children in mass, which is kind of mind-boggling, you know, mind-boggling for most people who, I only have 20 kids or something. You know, it's, how would you ever manage that many children? But, you know, it works. It's a system that works. A lot of children are serviced, and, you know, they're learning too. They come out, they know how to read and write, and their math skills are sometimes superior to many other places. You know, so it's working in both places. It's working in general. It's hard to do a one-to-one comparison just because there's so much diversity in education in the U.S. But yeah, I'd say both systems have merit. You know, just pick the best of both and see if you can make it work for you as the teacher. So yeah, I mean, hopefully teachers will try to do the best they can for their students in no matter which country, in the best way they can. So,
1: has your experience living in China changed the way you see the country in any way?
0: Yeah, I would say just, yeah, it's just gone in such a positive direction where, you know, a lot of times, you know, media always wants a bad guy on one side or the other. And it's just, you know, it's not, doesn't need to be adversarial. And yeah, just here, it's just been a very positive experience. I mean, I'm raising a family here and I'm happy to do it. I enjoy my work. And it's not like I left the U.S. out of frustration or anything. I was doing great there as well. It's just, you know, this opportunity came up and I'm like, let's give it a try. And I've just loved it. I mean, it's just been a place that's embraced me and I've embraced it. And, you know, it just feels, I mean, it's truly my second home here. I feel a part of this area and even this country at large, which is remarkable. And it's just, you know, it's so hard when all you get is from movies and TV and, you know, one side's got to be the good guy and one side's got to be the bad guy. And it doesn't need to be that way, you know, and it's just, once you experience it, there's people everywhere around the world. And there's just so many opportunities for everyone to better themselves, whether it's in this country or whatever other country, whether it's the U.S. or elsewhere. But, you know, to find the positives and just see how you can benefit from learning from each other. And, you know, just getting out there and communicating with people and experiencing other cultures is really important. And that's part of why I like my job, too. I mean, students from all around the world, I get to interact with them. I'd say U.S. education is very strong, but Chinese education is really strong, too. And that's not the case everywhere. So, I mean, we both have, you know, very powerful countries. You know, let's see what else we can do to make the world a little better place. So getting along at the beginning is a good start and just go from there. Yeah, positive place either way.
1: Right. Do you have any plans for the future? Are you going to still stay in Chongqing for many years to come, or do you have some other plans?
0: Yeah, no, I'd say Chongqing for the foreseeable future. I'd say it's very likely. I mean, I've still got a few years, but I will very likely retire in Chongqing, or at least somewhere in China. It'd be kind of hard to leave, I think. I mean, not that, you know, I'd be opposed to the idea of, you know, going back somewhere, but I really like it here. You know, I think I found my place, and I don't really know why I would give it up at this point. I really enjoy it here. So yeah, I could see myself settling down here.
1: Great. Thank you so much, Dr. Frank Stonia. Thank you so much for your time. And I really appreciate your insight about China and about Chinese and U.S. education. That was Frank Stonia reflecting on his extraordinary experience helping battle the devastating wildfires in his beloved mountain city of Chongqing, and on the joyful, flavorful life he has embraced in one of China's most dynamic cities. With that, we come to the end of this edition of Footprints. Thanks for listening, and I hope you enjoyed our conversation. If you're interested in learning more about the incredible people and their remarkable stories in China, find us on any of your favorite podcast platforms. Just search Footprints, and you'll find us anytime, anywhere. I'm Ning Jin. Bye for now.

0: people in China are chasing their dreams and leaving their mark. Want to know how they beat the odds and made a difference? Footprints brings you the true life stories of their journeys.
1: Ever wondered what's actually going on in Africa through the perspective of an African? How are things really going between China and Africa? What's the narrative of this relationship?Well, get a perspective with China-Africa Talk. 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